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0: vulnerable in this country for a number of reasons?
1: I mean, pretty much anybody who's not good with technology or who doesn't have like a scanner, for instance, will run into trouble trying to respond to the IRS. Elderly people, people whose first language isn't English, and, you know, low-income people generally who don't have time like I did to sit on hold all day. I mean, you can start calling the IRS at like 7 o'clock in the morning, but, you know, most people have to go to work. People don't have this kind of time to spend just trying to reach someone in the agency to get help. So those people are definitely vulnerable to this kind of stuff. They also, there's sort of the dual problem that low-income people are really vulnerable to fraud from crooked tax preparers, which I hadn't thought about till I started doing the story, but there are these shady tax preparers who tell people they can get them really big refunds, and they do stuff that is illegal, basically. And so people fall for that. They get this big refund, and then a couple months later, the IRS comes back and is like, no, that actually isn't your refund, and you're not eligible for all that money, and you need to give it back, at which point, you know, a lot of people have already spent it, and they're in big trouble, and they need to figure out how to resolve these things. And there are options for people, you know, they like have payment plans and there are hardship exemptions. And, you know, if your loser ex-husband illegally claimed your children on his tax returns, like those are all mitigating things that, you know, the IRS will work with you on. But you can only work on those things if you can get somebody to talk to you on the phone.
0: My guest, Stephanie Mensimer, is senior reporter in Mother Jones's Washington Bureau. We're talking about her article, The IRS is Imploding. We'll be right back.

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0: President Trump says he has no plans to continue talks with Iran. Where does that leave U.S. allies in the Gulf? On the next morning edition from NPR News.
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7: You're back with On Point. I'm Meghna Chakrabarty, and today it's episode 3 of our week-long look at the human brain. The series is called Brain Waves, and today we're looking at human thinking. Like, what is it? That one's been a tough one to nail down, admittedly. How does it work in the brain? And does AI think now? We've been playing around with Claude AI here. But perhaps more concretely, how is AI helping us understand human thought? And Melanie Mitchell joins us today. She's a professor at the Santa Fe Institute. She's in Santa Fe, New Mexico. And she's also author of Artificial Intelligence, A Guide for Thinking Humans. And Kyle Mahowald is with us as well. He's an assistant professor in linguistics at the University of Texas at Austin, co-author of a really interesting paper called Dissociating Language and Thought in Large Language Models. And he joins us from On Point Station KUT in Austin. Okay, so Melanie and Kyle. Kyle, I'm sorry you can't see this, but Melanie can. I just want to dive a little more deeper into what Claude, the AI, answered into the question of when you generate responses, are you actually thinking? So the AI said something is definitely happening when I process a prompt. There are computations and functions like weighing options, etc. So it says when it's generating something, there's a process involved with that. I think that's not really up for debate, right? But then it goes into this almost sort of metaphysical exploration of what constitutes thinking, like how do human beings experience it? And it says the deeper issues that even the definition of thinking is contested. What I can say is that I don't experience my responses as mechanical or hollow from the inside, but I also can't fully trust my own self report on that, since I could be wrong about my own inner states. Kyle, parse that for us.
8: Yeah, I mean, it's a really interesting response. I think this touches on an area that I'm actually quite interested in right now in my own research, which is introspection and whether we can actually trust AI reports about their own internal states. And so here it's giving us some description of what it's experiencing when it's thinking. And it's possible that is in some way a faithful or vertical description. Or it's also possible that it's ingested a lot of science fiction. It's ingested a lot of text about robots reporting on their own internal state. And then is somehow using that to describe not necessarily what it's actually feeling, but somehow reporting on the kind of thing that one might expect an AI to say about how its internal processes work. And so there's been interesting work lately. There is a recent paper out of Anthropic on AI introspection trying to test this. And it's actually a tricky thing to actually come up with good empirical tests for whether these are in any way meaningful reports of introspection.
7: Yeah. And so, and just for listeners, I am using Claude AI, which is Anthropic's AI. But Melanie, I wonder, even though I'm dubious about this issue of is AI actually thinking in the same way that the human brain is, I'm going to argue against myself here, because as Kyle just talked about, like, an internal state for a human being is also highly influenced by information inputs, right? Like, it's my internal state is mediated partially by, of course, the information from my environment, what I'm reading, what I'm listening to, et cetera, et cetera. So how is that actually different than a quote-unquote internal state of an AI?
9: I think there's, you know, these are tricky questions, of course, but you have an internal state that feels like you. You have a notion that you are an entity. You have a self. You can talk about yourself. Mm-hmm. And that's an actual real feeling that you have. Whereas Claude talks about itself. It uses first person pronouns. It uses I. It talks about its experience. But it's very unclear that it actually has anything like that, that it has any sort of self or any kind of experience in the way that we would talk about that. And I think that's, you know, that's the crux of a lot of big debates about these models. But there's really, it's hard to get at what's happening here and whether we're fooling ourselves because these systems are using this kind of language and using this first person pronoun, which they've been trained to do, that really can fool us into thinking that they are actually having some kind of self-awareness or experience.
7: Don't we have that same problem with people, though? I mean, from a scientific standpoint, we would verify our hypothesis about, like, is there an internal state to a person through observation, right? Through measurement. But the only, maybe I'm wrong about this, but it seems to be the only real way to observe whether a person has an internal state is for their own self-reports, which is kind of the same thing as with Claude telling me, well, I can't trust my own self-report on that, but here it is. Like, do you see what I'm getting at, Melanie?
9: Yeah, I do think this is what makes it very tricky.
7: Yeah.
9: But we know a lot about humans. We know that they are kind of consistent to a much bigger degree than an AI model. You know, you could give another prompt to Claude and it would say something entirely different, a completely different opinion. We also know that we have kind of a consistent set of experiences that we remember, that form us, that shape us. You know, we have sort of what people call autobiographical memory. You know, I remember the experiences and events in my life. Whereas Claude, if you now turn it off and turn it off back on again, it has absolutely no memory of this conversation. Mm-hmm. So it's not clear what it would take to test, to verify that it has this self-awareness. You know, it's very, very tricky, but I think it's kind of dangerous because we humans have such a bias towards things that communicate with us in fluent language.
7: Yeah.
9: And we have to be very careful about the fact that we've been fooled in the past by chatbots. This isn't a new thing. Mm-hmm. And we are very bad at, you know, overcoming that kind of anthropomorphic bias that we have.
7: Yeah, absolutely. Kyle, did you want to respond to that?
8: So this is something I think is important to keep in mind. And this was something we wrote about in this Dissociating Language and Thought paper, that for the vast majority of human history, if something could communicate in fluent, coherent language, it meant that underlying that was fluent, coherent thought. And I think a couple years ago, the models, I think to the surprise of a lot of people in linguistics, became able to produce fluent, coherent, syntactic sentences. And this was something that was really surprising to people in linguistics, because this is actually a real challenge to produce coherent sentences. But it didn't necessarily mean the models were thinking or could do mathematical reasoning or social reasoning or all of these other kinds of things.
7: Yeah.
8: Having said that, all of those capabilities, even in the last 2 or 3 years, have really started to improve in the same way that the language ability came. A lot of these other abilities and capabilities also seem to be coming along. And so it's really a bit of a moving target. And so I'd say the state of where AI capabilities at in terms of these higher level cognition properties are is a quite different one than maybe 2 or 3 years ago. It's going fast.
7: That's interesting, because I was just going to ask both of you that we're really focusing on language right now because I guess for obvious reasons, as we've discussed, but the brain, the human brain thinks in a lot other ways, as both of you have mentioned. I mean, there's visual thinking, there's social and emotional thinking that goes on. Melanie, you had talked earlier about physical thinking, which I think is utterly fascinating, especially, you know, my mind wanders to all those incredible athletes right now in the Winter Olympics that as they're, you know, they're using their bodies in the highest form possible. There's so much thinking going on in just the very actions they're doing, whether it's, you know, on the mountain or on the ice. And Kyle, are you saying that, like, even in those realms of thinking, that AI has made progress?
8: I mean, in the physical realm, I think things have not accelerated quite as much. So I think, you know, robots are not quite at the level of these language models. But in things like, you know, math and certainly writing computer code, so the AI assistants that help write computer code have made dramatic improvements, even in just the last couple months. So people who do a lot of software engineering and write a lot of code have started to report that they're becoming pretty indispensable to their productivity and their workflow in a way that's very different than even a few months ago.
7: Okay. Before we get to the next part of the conversation, because I do want to talk about how AI is actually helping us understand human thinking more, let me just give Claude another prompt here, because I'm fascinated. Okay, I'm going to ask Claude, please come up with a test that we could apply that would help, that could show whether or not you, Claude AI, are actually thinking. Let's see what happens. Okay, while we wait for that, I want to go back to Professor Ivanova. And she talked to us about semantic reasoning, or sifting through basic world knowledge for information that's relevant to a specific question. And her lab is currently working on understanding this process.
10: We bring in human participants into the lab. We're scanning their brains as they do this task to try and see what parts of the brain are involved. And then we're running a similar experiment on AI systems. And there we can look at how similar the behaviors are and then look inside and kind of compare and contrast the two. But in AI, we can do it with much better resolution because we have access to every single artificial neuron.
7: Okay, so Professor Mitchell, tell me more about how AI is helping us understand better human thought through, I guess, modeling what we know of human thought through these systems.
9: Yeah, I think that AI throughout its entire history has been teaching us about human thought, both by showing similarities and differences, and also by sort of questioning our assumptions. So, for example, back in the 1970s, many people thought that a computer that could play chess at a grandmaster level would obviously need to have a human level general intelligence. Chess would be a good benchmark for that. But of course, then we had these models like IBM's Deep Blue, which beat Garry Kasparov at chess, became better than any human, without anything like general thinking. Now we're sort of facing that same question about fluent conversation. That's sort of been known as the Turing test. You know, can a machine fool you into thinking it's a human through conversation? And it turns out, and this I think was a big part of Kyle and Anna's paper that you've been talking about, was that language, generating fluent language, is not the same as thinking, that it can be done without this kind of more, all these different kinds of mathematical, physical, et cetera, cognition. But on the other hand, we're seeing some similarities. Like as Anna said, they're comparing activations in these models with activations in human brains. But it's a little, that's a little tricky to do because these models are very different than human brains. Mm-hmm. But it is showing that, you know, this kind of predictive processing, predicting the next word, predicting the next scene in a video, that this is something that we humans do quite a bit as part of our thinking. We do prediction, and that's, you know, people are seeing a new kind of focus on prediction as a really important thing that is involved in, you know, when we think.
7: Okay. So, Kyle, before I get your take on this, I just want to briefly share what Claude responded to when I said, come up with a test that could show you're actually thinking or not. And it mentioned the Turing test, but that one's been, you know, sort of conquered already. And then Claude mentions novel problem solving under genuine novelty. Present the AI with the problem that it's never actually seen in any of its training data. That would be cool, but challenging. Productive failure. A thinking entity should be able to recognize when it's stuck and explain why it's stuck. And then there's another one, and I'll skip to the last one. Spontaneous metacognition. Does the system notice things about its own reasoning unprompted? Kyle, I'll give you the last year. What do you think about that? And also just would love to hear you on how AI is actually helping us understand our own thoughts.
8: I think that was not a bad list of of tests. Although some of them are tricky, right? So yeah. Like Melanie said, the training data is enormous. And so figuring out what is or is not in the training data can actually be really tricky. And then, yeah, in terms of what is AI teaching us about humans, I'm really optimistic that we've learned a lot from that and we're going to continue to learn a lot from that. On the linguistic side, I think there was or have been these longstanding questions about what it takes to learn language. So it's this incredible feat that, you know, babies and toddlers acquire human language with relatively little input. It was long thought that to do that, you had to have a lot of built-in machinery in the human genome and the human brain for acquiring things like grammatical categories, like subjects and objects. Language models don't have that. They learn, like Melanie said, from predicting the next word. Mm-hmm. And it turns out that signal is incredibly rich. And so there's a ton of information there.
7: Well, Kyle Mahowal, assistant professor in linguistics at the University of Texas at Austin, thank you so much for joining us.
8: Thank you.
7: And Melanie Mitchell, professor at the Santa Fe Institute, it's been a great pleasure to have you as well. Professor Mitchell, thank you so much.
9: Thank you.
7: I'm not yet going to thank Claude AI, but it was a major part of this conversation. I'm Meghna Chakrabarty. This is On Point.
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22: In Los Angeles, I'm Kai Rizdal. It is Wednesday today, the 19th of August. Good as it always is to have you along, everybody. So, true story. We were going to take a day off from the bond market today. Can't go to that well too many times, you know. But then the Treasury Department changed our minds when it decided this morning, you know what? Those yields on the 30-year bond are a little too high for our liking. So we've brought Robin Brooks back again. He's a senior fellow at the Brookings Institution. Hi, Robin.
23: Great to be with you, Kai.
22: Okay, layman's terms, please. What did Treasury do this morning?
23: So Treasury buyback is basically announcing that you're going to buy literally long-term Treasury bonds back. And remember, Kai, that yields, which is basically the interest rate on bonds, moves inversely with prices. So when you buy something back, the price goes up and the yield goes down. So this is something the Treasury announced because basically the pain threshold for yields going up was crossed.
22: Do you think that Secretary Bessent has solved the underlying problem that you and I discussed yesterday?
23: So the problem is fiscal policy, right? We have deficits that in a non-crisis period, we don't have COVID, we don't have the pandemic. We have a deficit of 7% of GDP, give or take. And if you want yields to come down sustainably, then that is what you need to rein in. I would call what we're doing now, this buyback, I would call it financial engineering. It is really shuffling the deck chairs.
22: There will come a time then, one might infer, that the markets are going to, you know, wise up, as it were, and do with yields what they will.
23: Totally, Kai. In fact, markets today are doing very much that. The dollar is tumbling. and gold is going through the roof. Gold and precious metals across the board are up 4-5%. Bitcoin is up 6%. So remember, Kai, last year, this time, the debasement trade, that was all about precious metals, got right. going. We had crazy rallies in precious metals across the board. That's what the market is trading. And it is basically trading debasement and fiscal dysfunction.
1: All right. For the non-financial types among us, debasement trade in 30 seconds, please. What is that?
23: It is basically markets saying, hey, wait a minute, fiscal policy is out of control. The government is unable to get on top of this. It is going to print money to inflate away the value of debt. And so the market buys safe havens, of which precious metals are one expression.
1: I really, really, really don't want to be alarmist here. Because you can see how people would be hearing you and me talking and many others right in the financial press about this. Mm-hmm. Yesterday, you were about a 6 or 7 in terms of how worried you were about this. It's a reminder of, I guess it was Hemingway who said, you know, you go broke slowly and then all at once. I mean, the bond markets have decided in relatively quick order that they're not happy, right? And so calm things down a little bit and tell me that there's hope out there that this is going to get taken care of and not get worse.
23: So I'd say two things. If I were Secretary Bessent and I looked at what happened in the bond market versus what happened in the dollar and what happened in gold, I would be pretty unhappy that this bang for the buck got me the 30-year treasury yield going only from 5.3 to 5.2.
1: Yeah. Yeah.
23: But the dollar is tumbling. This is not a good trade-off.
1: We know Secretary Bessent likes a weak dollar, though, right?
23: Yeah, the thing with the weak dollar is it's tricky, right? You want it to go down, but you don't want it to tumble because that's bad for reserve currency status. And in the end, we need foreigners to invest in the United States. We have a big current account deficit. So you want to tread that line very carefully. Japan is a warning sign that if you fiddle too much with your yields, and we talked about this yesterday, Kai, then your currency can really go into a depreciation spiral. The U.S. doesn't want that.
1: Right. Reasonably quickly, 45 seconds. What do you suppose Chairman Warsh is thinking right now? Because we're moving sort of to the short end of the curve, as we talked about yesterday.
23: I mean, ideally, I would say, in the big scheme of things, we're talking in these buybacks, a couple billion of dollars.
1: Yeah.
23: Versus the outstanding debt in the treasury markets, which is trillions. So my guess is that Warsh is going to ignore all this and focus on inflation and growth. So I think he'll let this be a sideshow. Should he? I'm not sure he should.
1: Maybe he'll talk about it at Jackson Hole in a couple of weeks. Robin Brooks at the Brookings Institution helping us out with the bond market once again. Robin, thanks a bunch.
23: Thanks for having me back.
1: See ya. Wall Street halfway through this week. Traders looked around, decided things aren't all bad, and traded accordingly. We will have the details when we do the numbers.

0: It's going to be Wednesday next until we get a real update on inflation, the Personal Consumption Expenditures Price Index from the Bureau of Economic Analysis. There are, of course, a bunch of things that go into PCE, one of which we were alerted to today, the price of imported goods. They were down in July, off 0.4% from June, thanks mostly to lower fuel costs. When you do that thing that policymakers do, though, and strip out energy, import prices were actually up 4.5%. In fact, from a year ago, the biggest year-on-year increase since 2022. Marketplace's Justin Ho has more now on what is pushing them up and what that's going to mean.
1: The most significant imports that are getting more expensive are capital goods.
2: Particularly capital goods that are computers and semiconductors.
1: Sarah House is senior economist with Wells Fargo. She says that's because of higher demand from data center construction. In fact, the price of imported computers has risen 17% over the past year.
2: To put that in perspective, even at the height of the post-pandemic reopening, supply chain stress, they're up only 4%. So it does show just how insatiable appetite is for all things related to the AI build-out.
1: Data center construction is also pushing up the price of imported metals, including copper and tin, and driving the price of consumer goods higher, says Menzi Chen, an economics professor at the University of Wisconsin-Madison.
3: If you have an increase in prices of semiconductors, that's got to be fed into the chain of prices for all sorts of consumer goods. I can't even think if my coffee maker is without a chip.
1: Higher import prices aren't necessarily going to have a direct impact on overall inflation. Consumers spend a lot more money on services than they do on imported goods. But Oren Kalachkin, an economist at Nationwide, says consumers are still going to feel higher import costs.
4: We're still in this environment here of inflation still running fairly hot. It's going to take some time for us to get back down to that softer trend-like inflation data that we saw, you know, call it pre-pandemic.
1: That's because other factors drive up the price of an imported good after it reaches the U.S., says Diane Swonk, chief economist at KPMG.
5: It's before tariffs are applied. It's before it actually shows up on a store shelf for the most part. And it takes a little bit of time for those things to actually show up then in the prices of the goods that we're actually buying.
1: In other words, Swonk says the increase in import prices is distinct from other inflationary pressures.
5: It gives us an early indicator that there's some global pricing pressures out there that we're having to deal with.
1: And that the Federal Reserve will have to deal with when it makes its next decision on interest rates. I'm Justin Ho for Marketplace.

0: Stop me if you've heard this one before. President Trump has put a hold on a big batch of tariffs that he had threatened. It's Canada this time. There's a maybe sort of deal announced 2 hours before the midnight last night deadline, putting off for 3 days 50% import taxes on a whole bunch of Canadian goods. Details, as they tend to be when these kinds of tariff announcements are made, are sparse. But all the same, we thought this would be a good time to hear from somebody hard at work in the trenches of international trade. Gretchen Blau is a customs brokerage manager at Logistics Plus in Erie, Pennsylvania.
1: So we've been keeping an eye on the negotiations to see if they would take place or not. And it's been a little bit back and forth as to whether or not these would be imposed. We have quite a few customers that import auto parts from Canada, so that was of concern. Even in the local area here, we're near a border crossing. We're about 2 hours away from Buffalo. You know, we have a lot of customers that do a lot of business back and forth across the border. So they were expediting shipments because, of course, the extra freight would be far less than 50% tariffs. I wasn't really surprised to see the can get kicked down the road because we've seen this in the past. In fact, last year there were tariffs imposed on Canada and Mexico that lasted 3 days and then they were rescinded. It's getting to be like, okay, yeah, this got pushed off again. The timing is different than we were told again. It leads to a lot of frustration in planning for our customers, for passing along information for us. I think, if anything, our customers' expectations of what we know ahead of time are lower, unfortunately. Prior to all these shakeups, they seemed to think we had some kind of insider information, and we would repeatedly tell them that no, we don't. And I think finally that's coming across, that we're just doing the best we can with the information we're being given, and we're passing it along as quickly as possible to try and help our customers out. This afternoon and tomorrow, we'll be hearing and what'll be crossing, and you know, get an anticipation of the volume, and then it's kind of all hands on deck. You know, all the administrative processes that need to be done to anticipate the tariffs, anticipate refunds. It's a big strain to the supply chain. Not only, you know, us in customs, but just supply chain managers at you know, the average mom and pop, or a huge manufacturing concern. To de-stress, I always joke to everyone that my son has a dozen pairs of hand knit socks now to de-stress after work.
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0: Coming up.
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0: This is Marketplace. I'm Kai Rizdahl. I know it seems like forever ago, but you remember back in January, before the president's war with Iran, when the United States grabbed Venezuelan President Nicolas Maduro? Venezuela, the country with more proven oil reserves than anywhere else on the planet? Well, as it happens, there have been some announcements this week that some U.S. energy companies are expanding their footprint in Venezuela. So we figured today's as good a day as any for an update on the state of Venezuelan energy resources and U.S. interest therein. Marketplace's Elizabeth Trovall has that one.
8: Last night, Venezuela's oil minister, Paula Henao, spoke to Venezuelan state television from Houston, Texas. She's telling Venezuelans about new deals with U.S. energy companies SLB and Hunt Oil.
9: Esta última la firmamos con la empresa SLB, antigua Schlumberger.
8: She also told Venezuelans U.S. companies want to invest in Venezuela. But Bob Fricklin with S&P Global Energy says the country still has a lot of work to do.
10: Venezuela is on a sort of cautious recovery period.
8: He says the country has ramped up its oil production, a lot of which is getting refined in the U.S. But production is still just around 1.2 million barrels a day.
10: It's a long ways out to get back to 2 million barrels a day. It's a lot of money that needs to go. There's a lot of work that happens.
8: We're talking the 2030s and many billions of dollars. For now, David Goldwyn with Goldwyn Global Strategies says investments are more modest and coming from independent companies, and that the big players are watching and waiting as the country reforms its energy sector.
11: You just don't know if you're going to get nationalized. You don't know if your deal is going to hold. You don't know if the country is going to implode. And you don't know if the U.S. is going to reimpose sanctions.
8: But what these companies do know is that there's no resource in the world that's quite like Venezuela's, because getting oil out of the ground there is such a sure thing.
11: There are not that many places in the world where you can find large, long-lived resources where you don't have any geologic risk. Venezuela is that country. You know you're going to get the resources out, and you pretty much know what it costs to put them in shape to export.
8: You just have to manage the political risk above ground. I'm Elizabeth Trovall for Marketplace.

0: It's honestly amazing how much better stuff looks on TV, but I guess that's a whole different thing.
1: Yeah.
2: Oh, yeah.
1: Right? But it's good for recycling
0: sets. Yeah, no, totally. Yeah. It makes a lot of sense, right? And it cut down the investment that you guys had to make and, you know, all that stuff.
3: It's mid-morning on a Monday in mid-August. Chris Crema and Matthew Coe, the guys behind Knockout Shorts, it's a new Hollywood studio that's trying to change the way you watch pretty much everything, are showing me around their soundstage.
0: Let's look around. What

0: So we got this kitchen thing and the
1: yeah. This is the apartment.
0: Studio apartment.
2: These are my babies, so I'll try not to be a salesman on them.
0: No, go ahead. What is it about having a standing set that did it for you guys? Oh, wait, there's a courtroom?
1: Yeah.
2: Yeah.
0: You can't handle the truth.
1: So, it's like, why couldn't you have, you know, like a Judge Judy in the vertical space using this courtroom, you know? Quick, 2 minutes, small
0: don't
1: claims.
0: Don't lean on that. It's not a solid foundation. Whoops. Judge Judy in the vertical space,
1: yeah,
0: really?
1: Yeah. 2 minute small claims.
3: Look, that could work. We're at the new sets Knockout has built at Sunset Las Palmas Studios here in Los Angeles. Sets built specifically for vertical format filming. Knockout Shorts makes micro dramas, kind of like TV shows for your phone. Episodes are maybe a minute and a half or 2 minutes long. A series runs anywhere from 50 to 80 episodes. And in the year it's been around, Knockout has produced 10 shows so far, and they're hoping to ramp up production this year thanks to these very sets.
0: Here's the thing about these sets, right? These are now standing sets, I understand?
2: Yes.
0: So why is that special, and what does that say about you guys as a company?
2: Yeah, so just to make standing sets as simple as possible, standing sets means that this will not move. No one will take it down. It will basically live here permanently in this setup. Production designers and teams can come in. If they want to paint the walls, if they want to add stuff, that's great. But at the end of it, they have to reset it back. So basically, in theory, someone could come the next day.
3: They may look like traditional Hollywood sets, but standing sets are plug and play. They're fully furnished, rigged with lighting, everything. Crews can just come in and start shooting.
2: So then we come into this bar
0: set. It's like a little maze, man.
2: Yeah. I know. It's fun.
0: Oh, there we go.
2: Yeah. Yeah. A little bar set. This could also be a
0: coffee shop, right? Just depends on what you want to do with it.
2: Yeah. That's something about vertical video and low budget filmmaking in general. You want to be able to kind of like, especially vertical because the frame's narrow, you can make a space, if you're smart
0: about
2: it.
0: Whatever you want.
2: Feels like three different locations.
0: Totally.
2: Yeah.
0: Totally.
2: Like we could shoot a scene over there and then turn the camera around and have a different location and shoot it here like he's a coffee shop
0: totally
2: barista. Yeah.
3: The studio lot we're on, Sunset Las Palmas, had a hand in changing television history. The Lone Ranger and Mr. Ed were filmed here. The original I Love Lucy set is one stage over. And Matt and Chris are betting that microdramas could be Hollywood's next transformation. A report out from Omdia, that's a market research firm, found that last year U.S. cell phone users spent more time watching vertical videos than they did watching Netflix or Disney Plus or Prime on their phones.
0: What has this done for you reputation-wise? Because I'm sure, you know, in other, bigger places in Hollywood, people are saying, who the hell are these guys, man?
1: Yeah.
0: Building standing sets.
1: No, I think it further solidifies our mission from the beginning of creating premium Hollywood-level content. And this is quite literally the convergence of Hollywood and the vertical space here on the iconic Sunset Las Palmas.
0: What does that mean? Convergence of Hollywood and the vertical space?
1: Yeah, it's as Hollywood is trying to enter the vertical space. Like,
0: it's very buzzwordy, man. Help me out.
1: How do you bring people to achieve better quality in this format that's growing so fast? And in order to do that, you have to work with Hollywood. So that's what we did. Sunset Las Palmas, a very, you know, big Hollywood company.
0: Right.
1: We partnered with in order to bring verticals to Hollywood.
0: You guys are confident. You're ambitious. All of which, more power to you.
2: Yeah.
0: Not 6 or 8 years ago, what's his name?
2: Jeffrey Katzenberg.
0: Katzenberg and Meg Whitman spent like $2 billion and went zero in this space.
1: Yeah.
2: We haven't spent $2 billion. That's one. And two, I think that, I think Quibi might have got a little bit unlucky as well with COVID, to be honest with you.
0: But they were 2018-19, right?
2: I mean, yeah, but then they launched 2019 and then COVID happens and everyone's inside, everyone's watching Netflix.
0: Having nothing to do but watch their phones. Yeah. Hello, could have been.
2: But I'll tell you how it started in Asia. In Asia, it started with everyone commuting to work and wanting something to watch.
3: Microdramas are huge business in China. Last year, microdrama revenue beat the $7.5 billion Chinese movie box office.
2: Big credit to all the Chinese companies that started it. What they realize is we need to match the model that everyone has been watching for 10 years, which is scrollable, vertical, no more than 2 or 3 minutes, about as much as your attention span. Yeah. And Quibi, I think, was 10-minute episodes. And obviously, the budgets were much higher than the budgets we work with. So it's kind of a business about scale.
3: Knockout has a budget of about $250,000 per series, which is yes, peanuts in Hollywood, but microdramas are low budget because they have to be. They don't have money coming back until after people have watched it, and that's if they watch it at all, because it's a per-view business model.
0: Just through my brief perusal of what did you guys do last night. So, like, you get 4, 5, 6 episodes for nothing, and then you got to start paying, right? And each of these little minute and a half, 2 minute things end on something of a cliffhanger.
1: Yeah.
0: So, you know, I got pulled into like 3.
1: Nice.
0: It worked.
1: Okay.
0: It worked. But that's basically the business model, right?
1: I mean, it is.
0: The first couple are free.
1: Right. Exactly. Yeah. The first couple are free, and then there's a paywall in which you have to pay for coins in order to unlock the rest of the season or, you know, buy a subscription to watch weekly.
0: Right.
1: Yeah.
2: But the model's changing as well. And we're changing with the model. And that's actually something that we're excited about. With TikTok entering the space, TikTok's model's totally different. It's free to watch the entire series, but it's based off ad dollars. So so I think that in terms of who's able to watch verticals in the States, it's going to change a lot because you don't have to pay.
0: That's just got to be a giant pain in the butt for you guys, right? Figuring that out?
1: The TikTok model?
0: Well, the TikTok model, who pays, who doesn't, whatever, right?
1: Yeah.
0: Idea that is, look, you're in an industry that's changing really quickly, but the business model of that industry is changing as you look at it.
1: Yeah, you know, our legal column is pretty steep.
0: Yeah, I bet.
1: You know, like transparency is very important for us as an independent studio. So, you know, we've gotten to a place where we're setting the precedent on what that looks like for independent producers who want to make something, sell it to a platform who may or may not, you know, share data.
0: Which is
1: you know, a big key factor. So, yeah, you know, it's going to evolve in many different ways, and we're here for the ride.
0: I was just going to say, you guys are along for the ride.
1: Yeah.
0: Pretty exciting, no?
1: Very exciting.
0: Good stuff. Thanks, you guys. Appreciate it.
1: No, of course.
2: Do you want to see the rest of the sets?
0: Are there more sets?
1: Yeah,
2: we got a hospital.
0: All right,
2: we got your office.

0: still being run by his vice president, Delcy Rodriguez, under the title of acting president. Industry analysts told me companies may try to prioritize short-term deals. They say once President Trump leaves office, it's hard to say what U.S. foreign policy could look like.
1: That is Natalie Weber from Houston Public Media. Thank you.
0: Thank you.

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2: Hi, I'm Chris Boyd. 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
21: 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I'm Leila Fadel.
22: And I'm Sasha Pfeiffer. Who hasn't thought about ditching it all, going somewhere simpler, and starting over? That's what happens in the new movie, The Magic Faraway Tree. Claire Foy and Andrew Garfield play the parents of three young children who move from the city to the English countryside.
23: But seriously, will there be Wi-Fi?
24: There's this wood where we're going, and it's full of the most beautiful big trees.
25: Great. Trees. Literally the most boring things in the world.
22: The movie is based on a classic British children's book from the 1940s. It's sort of a mashup of The Wizard of Oz and Willy Wonka and the Chocolate Factory, a collection of oddball characters and spectacular costumes mixed with a dose of darkness.
23: Ooh, it's the land of goodies today. Oh, you'll have a great time up there, little one. Nothing to fear at all.
26: Except you must leave before the land turns. Otherwise, you'll be stuck there for good. You hear?
27: She does that a lot.
22: Andrew Garfield plays Tim, the goofy, devoted dad. Garfield was born in the U.S. but raised in England, so I asked him if he'd read The Magic Faraway Tree when he was young, or if it was any part of his childhood.
28: It wasn't, but Enid Blyton was definitely a part of my childhood. She wrote another set of very famous books called The Famous Five, which was for slightly older kids, and me and my brother were really, really into those. But what's kind of beautiful about discovering The Magic Faraway Tree now

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16: This is Morning Edition from NPR News. I'm Sasha Pfeiffer.
17: And I'm Layla Faldin. Good morning. The pharmaceutical company Merck and biotech company Moderna announced a successful late-stage trial of a vaccine for deadly skin cancer. They say this new mRNA vaccine, using the same technology that powered many COVID shots, significantly lessened the recurrence and spread of melanoma. The news raised the stock prices of both companies, which have yet to share the full study. To learn more about this, we've called Dr. Robert von der Heide. He is a cancer immunologist who directs the Abramson Cancer Center at Penn Medicine, which was a site for this trial, though he was not involved. He is also president-elect of the American Association for Cancer Research. Dr. von der Heide, good morning, and thank you for being here.
18: Good morning, Layla. Nice to be here.
17: So from what you've read, what is your understanding of how this vaccine works and whether it's a potential breakthrough?
18: Well, this vaccine works by activating the immune system, adding one more way to do that for our patients with cancer. As you said, it's based on the technology that was developed for the COVID vaccinations. But in this case, it's designed to generate T cells that would attack cancer. And it does so by targeting specific mutations in the patient's tumor. So these vaccines are designed and created for one patient at a time. In the study, the vaccine was probably enhanced because it was used with another already FDA-approved immune-enhancing drug called pembrolizumab.
17: So it would be a vaccine that you would get only if you've had melanoma?
18: Right now, this is for patients who've had melanoma. It is a vaccine to prevent recurrence, which the companies reported yesterday that it did so. We await the data, of course.
17: How significant could a vaccine like this be for people with melanoma?
18: Well, I think it's highly significant because it allows people to live without with a less chance of recurrence, which is what we want, of course. But it's also significant because the technology has the ability and already being adapted.

0: This is Morning Edition from NPR News. I'm Sasha Pfeiffer.
1: And I'm Leila Fadel.
2: 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Gulf countries are reacting to the protracted Iran war. 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
2: A visiting judge on Wednesday gave the green light to Carmelo Anthony's defense team's motion for a new judge for his appeal. He was convicted in June of killing 17-year-old Austin Metcalf at a Frisco track meet. What argument did Anthony's defense team make? KERI News is keeping tabs on another hearing today in his case. Stay with us for the details. This intense heat is hanging around our region, and there's an extreme heat warning in effect until 8 p.m. today. Got a high near 106 today, but it's going to feel like 109. Tonight, clear and cool with a low near 82. Got a slight chance of showers and thunderstorms after 1 p.m. tomorrow, with a high near 107, but it's going to feel as hot as 111. In Dallas, 87, Fort Worth, 85, Frisco, 86. 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
3: Carmelo Anthony's defense team will return to a Collin County courtroom today to request a new trial in front of a new judge. He was convicted in June of killing 17-year-old Austin Metcalf at a Frisco track meet. KERA News is keeping tabs on today's hearing. Stay with us for the details. Blistering heat continues across North Texas, and there's an extreme heat warning in effect until 8 p.m. today. Got a high near 106 today, but it's going to feel like 109. Tonight, clear and cool with a low near 82. Got a slight chance of showers and thunderstorms after 1 p.m. tomorrow with a high near 107, but it's going to feel as hot as 111. 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
5: This is Morning Edition from NPR News. I'm Leila Fadel.
6: And I'm Sasha Pfeiffer. Who hasn't thought about ditching it all, going somewhere simpler, and starting over? That's what happens in the new movie, The Magic Faraway Tree. Claire Foy and Andrew Garfield play the parents of three young children who move from the city to the English countryside.
7: But seriously, will there be Wi-Fi?
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9: Great. Trees. Literally the most boring things in the world.
6: The movie is based on a classic British children's book from the 1940s. It's sort of a mashup of The Wizard of Oz and Willy Wonka and the Chocolate Factory, a collection of oddball characters and spectacular costumes mixed with a dose of darkness.
10: Ooh, it's the land of goodies today. Oh, you'll have a great time up there, little one. Nothing to fear at all.
11: Except you must leave before the land turns. Otherwise, you'll be stuck there for good. You hear?
12: She does that a lot.
6: Andrew Garfield plays Tim, the goofy, devoted dad. Garfield was born in the U.S. but raised in England. So I asked him if he'd read The Magic Faraway Tree when he was young or if it was any part of his childhood.
13: It wasn't, but Enid Blyton was definitely a part of my childhood. She wrote another set of very famous books called The Famous Five, which was for slightly older kids. And me and my brother were really, really into those. But what's kind of beautiful about discovering The Magic Faraway Tree now is that it coincides with a lot of my very, very close friends reading The Magic Faraway Tree books to their very young kids now. So we had a really sweet premiere in London where I was able to invite 8 or 9 of my closest friends from high school with their kids to a screening in Leicester Square. And I asked them all to send me their voice note reviews.
6: Little kid voices providing reviews?
13: It was across the board. It was raves across the board. They especially loved the farting and they loved the fairies.
14: Hello, I'm Silky, so-called for my silky golden hair.
13: And they loved The Adventures of the Tree Tree. And they also loved when I got covered in oil from the tractor.
6: The belching diesel.
14: What are you doing?
15: Oh, no, you know, getting the old tracky going. You know how it goes. Gonna make this baby sick.
6: I was looking up all the acting roles you've done in the past, and tell me if I'm wrong, but it seemed that Magic Faraway Tree was a somewhat rare example of you acting in a story aimed largely at children. Now, you certainly have done...

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1: We made it to Thursday on 90.1 KERE News. Nicole Osei here. In 2024, a deadly attack on Palestinian civilians and paramedics by Israeli troops in Gaza grabbed the world's attention.
2: Now, the Israeli military has announced a criminal investigation. The army noted, quote, alleged failures in coordinating with the Palestinian ambulance crew.
1: Israeli military convictions, however, are rare. We'll unpack that situation at 7:37 on KERE News.
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2: I'm Jeremy Hobson. Gambling is booming across America, and not just in casinos. 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That's next time on The Middle. 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
3: For KERA News, I'm Sam Baker. Texas Governor Greg Abbott has set a date for a special election to fill a vacant spot in the state Senate. The Texas Newsroom's Blaise Ganey reports voters in Senate District 22 will cast two votes for the seat in November 3rd's election.
4: Senate District 22 covers parts of Tarrant County all the way down to Waco and stretches over to Eastland. Since 2010, it's been represented by Brian Birdwell, a Republican from Granbury. But in May, Senator Birdwell resigned to become a U.S. Assistant Secretary of Defense, leaving the seat empty. On Tuesday, Governor Abbott said the vacancy would be filled during this fall's midterm election. Anyone interested in running has until 6 p.m. on Thursday to turn in their application. That means whoever wins the district's special election will finish out Birdwell's term, which runs into January. Then, whoever voters choose in the regular state Senate race will take over. Currently, Republican David Cook and Democrat Amy Martinez Salas are running to replace Birdwell in the general election. I'm Blaise Ganey in Austin.
3: This is KERA News.
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6: 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The U.S. Health and Human Services Department is considering streamlining some federal Head Start requirements, giving states more control. KERA's Sujatha Dand reports providers worry that could affect child care programs in Texas.
7: Oh, man. Well, that's okay. We could share.
8: 2-year-old Tariana Horton squishes pink Play-Doh with two classmates at American Care Academy in South Dallas. She's been coming here since she was an infant. It's one of about 1,000 Head Start sites in Texas, serving more than 68,000 children. Tariana's grandmother, Marquita Craig, says the free childcare allowed Tariana's mother to finish high school and now work in a hospital.
9: If they're not in the Head Start program or if they don't get any type of assistance, you're talking between $1,200 to $1,500 a month. I know we don't have $1,200 or $1,500 a month just to be able to spend on childcare.
8: Head Start doesn't just provide federal funding for Texas families. It also sets standards for staffing, safety, and accountability. The Trump administration wants to eliminate some of those requirements and give states more control. In Texas, some standards are far less strict. In Tariana's classroom, Head Start caps class sizes to 4 2-year-olds to 1 teacher. Texas licensing allows as many as 11.
10: It's insane. I've had that before, and I could not keep a teacher very long.
8: Patricia Williams runs American Care Academy and has been in early education for more than 25 years. She says smaller classes give teachers time to do more than simply supervise toddlers.
10: This helps us to better structure the classroom, and it helps us to better create a learning environment for them. Because at this age, they really need for it to be personal. Because they just left their moms for the first time.
8: Texas already has a complicated child care system. Roughly $4 billion flows through several agencies and programs, each with different rules, funding streams, and oversight. Governor Greg Abbott created an early education task force to look at how that system could work better. San Antonio Spurs owner Peter J. Holt chairs the group.
11: The lens that we've looked at it through is more around marketplace and a marketplace efficiency. What is the cost to serve? What is the cost of quality?
8: Holt says it's too early to know what changes to Head Start could mean for Texas, but he says the state's fragmented system already creates problems.
11: Challenges with data sharing, challenges with funding mapping, challenges with serving certain populations.
8: Holt says reorganizing the system could make it more efficient, but childcare advocate Melanie Rubin says those efficiencies won't free up enough money to help Texas families. Right now, there are about 9,000 Dallas County children on a wait list for Head Start or other subsidized childcare.
12: The current system is not sufficient to take care of them at all.
8: Rubin worries that if federal Head Start requirements go away, maintaining things like smaller classes could put even more responsibility and cost on the state.
12: A very key missing component is the funding piece, because we know to really do key systemic and sustainable change, we need more resources for our youngest children.
8: Back at American Care Academy, Director Patricia Williams worries that loosening Head Start standards could jeopardize the care those rules were created to protect.
10: I would not feel safe. I probably would be looking at how do I exit. When you take that away, we're going to see something a little bit different in our country that we probably don't want to see.
8: As Washington considers giving states more control, Texas will have to decide what maintaining that care and its quality is worth. For KERA News, I'm Sujatha Dand in Dallas.
13: Gulf countries are reacting to the protracted Iran war. What are their feelings towards the United States at this point, and what are their options? We'll consider those questions at 8:07 on KERA News.

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1: We made it to Thursday on 90.1 KERA News. I'm Nicole Osei. California has adopted tough new rules requiring homeowners in wildfire-prone areas to limit plants within 5 feet of their houses. The rules are being met with significant public pushback.
2: You are about to approve a set of regulations that will cost millions of California homeowners tens of billions of dollars.
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3: In 1977, the psychobilly band The Cramps recorded a studio album that never saw the light of day. 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

0: you know what? I want to be a part of something bigger. I want to go on adventures with my friends.
1: Are you kidding me? What? Who is it?
2: The elves sent us. They said you might be able to help us.
1: Mr. Oom Boom Boom helps no one but himself. So rude.
3: Besides your wonderful co-star, Claire Foy, who was so good at the, as the mom, your wife, Polly, you had three kids in the movie. The oldest child is this girl who's named Beth in the movie. She's sullen and resentful. She complains about nature being dull.
2: The countryside. Have you gone completely insane? I can't believe you let me talk you into this, Mum. This is the oppression of the patriarchy right here.
3: My husband watched part of this movie with me, and he just thought she played a great, like, cranky kid. Mm-hmm. And he said to me, ask them if her normal disposition is rotten, which I think speaks to how well she was at that. How was it playing alongside those child actors?
0: Yeah, no, Delilah, who plays Beth, is anything but rotten. She is an intellect and a creative soul, full of love and connection. All three children, you know, we were worried, me and Claire. We were like, oh God, how's this going to go? And are they going to be a nightmare? And I have to say, very, very quickly, we both looked at each other and kind of breathed a sigh of relief going, oh gosh, we just want to hang out with these people all the time.
2: What's a dream binder?
4: It's something that me and your dad made when we were students. It's a place where you record your dreams.
3: There's also a theme in the movie that may go over kids' heads. It's more geared toward adults, and it's about what happens when you stop chasing your dreams. Claire is going through what she called her dream binder with her kids, talking about all her youthful hopes that never materialized.
4: There we are.
5: Dad wanted to be a rock star.
4: He did, yeah, among other things.
2: Why didn't he?
4: Well, he was busy looking after you lot.
2: Oh.
4: Which let me go after my dreams.
3: I found a review of The Magic Faraway Tree that in part says this. This was a nice, charming, at times incredibly cheesy and schmaltzy viewing that is completely harmless and will certainly appeal to families. It made me laugh, and I wonder if when you hear that you say, ouch, or are you thinking, great, the world needs more of that?
0: I'm not mad at that review. I think that there's a sweet undertone in that review. I think families are longing for that. They're longing for simple, sweet, joyful experiences in the movie theater. And I think the kids I've seen in the theater watching this are rapt, and they're just completely engaged with what's on the screen, and it's a beautiful thing to see.
3: That's Andrew Garfield. He stars in the new movie, The Magic Faraway Tree. Thank you, Andrew.
0: Thanks for having me.
3: This is NPR News.
6: Here with you on a Thursday on 90.1 KERE News, Nicole Ozay joining you. Coal mining has been a big part of the Navajo Nation's economy for decades. As mines and power plants have been closing, the tribe is trying to expand one of its largest mines. We'll take a closer look at that push and what it means for the Navajo Nation at 8:45 on KERE News.
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8: 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What is that going to mean, though, for the data that we're going to get? We'll tell you next time on Marketplace.
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10: Live from NPR News in Washington, I'm Dave Mattingly. Nearly 6 months into war with Iran, President Trump says he wants to economically crush Tehran, and he's asking U.S. allies to join the effort. Without offering specifics, the president writes on Truth Social he's launching economic warfare and isolation against Iran on an unprecedented scale. Two Texas-based oil companies, SLB and Hunt Oil, are among the first to enter into agreements with Venezuela. That's according to the country's oil minister speaking on state-owned media. Natalie Weber with Houston Public Media reports.
7: The Trump administration has spent months trying to convince skeptical U.S. companies to invest in Venezuela's oil resources after the capture of President Nicolas Maduro. Francisco Minaldi is the director of Rice University's Latin America Energy Program. He says these agreements are a significant milestone.
11: These could open up a new wave of investment. Still, we have to wait and see if companies actually deploy their resources.
7: Venezuelan energy leaders addressed oil and gas executives at a conference in Houston this week, encouraging further investment in the South American country. Many top U.S. energy executives have remained hesitant to get involved in Venezuela, facing uncertainty about the country's political stability. For NPR News, I'm Natalie Weber in Houston.
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12: Live from the Texas Newsroom, I'm Matt Harab. Lieutenant Governor Dan Patrick says he will push for legislation that would knock public schools down in the state's accountability ratings if they do not remove certain, quote, graphic and vulgar books from their shelves.
13: It's the law, and we expect you to follow the law. So we're coming for the books. We ask that you do it on your own and remove these books.
12: Patrick says school districts are not following a 2025 law aimed at weeding out specific books from public schools. Governor Abbott wants public schools to reduce the number of workers in administrative offices. He says it's a part of an effort to move more money to teachers and students.
14: The legislation I'm proposing today will ensure that school districts will spend at least 70% of their funds in the classroom, not on administrative expense, staff, or bureaucracy.
12: Abbott singled out Austin and El Paso ISDs as schools that spend too much money on administrators despite the fact they are experiencing declining enrollments. Abbott asked for the state comptroller to audit both districts as well as two other districts that he did not publicly name. And millions of Texans will be under an extreme heat warning today. Temperatures are expected to hit 106 degrees across North Texas, with the heat index making it feel even hotter. National Weather Service meteorologist Brian Kyle says it's a good idea to limit outdoor activity.
15: It's definitely uncomfortable. Those with outdoor plans should also take necessary precautions.
12: The heat combined with a lack of rainfall is also causing an increased threat of wildfires. The last time measurable rain was recorded in the Dallas area was July 15th, 35 days ago. I'm Matt Harab in the Texas Newsroom.
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20: 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I'm Sasha Pfeiffer.
21: And I'm Leila Fadel. A whistleblower and former employee of Meta has alleged that CEO Mark Zuckerberg created a corporate culture that made it, quote, practically impossible to add features that effectively address concerns about young people's well-being and safety. The employee was testifying in a California federal court on Wednesday in the landmark child safety trial against Meta brought by a group of states. NPR's John Ruwich is covering the trial and is with me now. Good morning, John.
22: Hey, Leila.
21: So who is this whistleblower and what did he say?
22: The man's name is Arturo Bejar. He worked at Meta for a total of 8 years across two stints between 2009 and 2021. And he worked on user safety issues. Behar is fairly well known when it comes to allegations that Meta's platforms, those are Facebook and Instagram, played a part in exacerbating teen mental health problems. He testified on the issue before a Senate committee in 2023. And now in court, he's a key witness for the states, which alleged that Meta designed its platforms to be addictive and downplayed the risks to young users. On the stand yesterday, he said Meta's own internal studies showed that young users were exposed to harmful experiences at much higher rates than the company acknowledged publicly. He said the culture of the company was obsessively focused on increasing user numbers because more users means more ad sales and more revenue for the company. And he said that culture, which he said Zuckerberg had created, made it nearly impossible to implement proposed features that would do a better job of making the apps safer for young users.
21: Meta has denied all the allegations against it in this case and has actually added some features that it says are supposed to make its platforms safer. What did Behar say about that?
22: Well, he was critical about those features. He said they were basically designed to fail. An example of one that he noted is a thing called Take a Break on Instagram. It's basically a notification that appears when a young user has been using the app for a while. It's meant to disrupt doom scrolling, but Behar pointed out that with one swipe of the finger, it's gone. It's just a reminder, basically. Mm. In some cases, other protective measures weren't set as defaults, but as opt-in choices, and Behar said people basically don't use those. He said it's like having to turn the airbag on every time you get in the car.
21: Oh. How did Meta's cross-examination of him go?
22: Attorney Brian Steckloff for Meta asked Behar a bunch of questions about his time at Meta and the people he worked with there. And the objective seemed to be to kind of blunt the criticism by getting Behar to admit, which he did, that the people he worked with on safety and well-being at Meta were qualified and respected, and that he actually felt proud of the work that they all did. Behar was asked if issues and concerns he raised while he was at Meta got attention from senior leaders, and he said they did. And he also said that he left Meta both times. When he did so on good terms. Steckloff asked Behar if there were actually benefits potentially to teens being on social media, and Behar said there could be. Mm. The broader point that Steckloff seemed to be trying to highlight is that the issue of teen use of social media and safety while using it, these issues are very complex and challenging to solve, even for qualified, dedicated people like Behar himself, who are given support and resources to work on it.
21: Okay, so what else should we be expecting from the trial? Who else is taking the stand?
22: Well, today the states are going to put a psychology professor back on the stand. She started her testimony yesterday, and she's an expert on the effects of tech on young people. We're still not sure if we're going to ever see Zuckerberg during this trial on the stand. The states have said they're considering bringing him in as a witness. Trial's going to last about 6 weeks, so there is a long road ahead.
21: That's NPR's John Ruich. Thank you, John.
22: You bet.
21: And a note, the Chan Zuckerberg Initiative, a charity founded by Mark Zuckerberg and his wife, Dr. Priscilla Chan, is a financial supporter of NPR.
1: California has passed the toughest wildfire rules in the country, focusing on home landscaping. That could set a precedent for other western states where severe wildfires continue to burn. NPR's Lauren Summers here with more about these rules. Good morning, Lauren.
2: Hi, Sasha.
1: Lauren, that wonderful California climate often means people have really wonderful landscaping. So how could this change the way that yards in California look?
2: So these rules really focus on limiting the plants right next to a house. So this is within 5 feet of the walls, and it's known as Zone Zero. And it comes from what researchers have really learned from these destructive wildfires in recent years, like in Los Angeles last year. Houses are more likely to survive with less vegetation right around them. And that's because most wildfires are actually spread by these tiny burning embers that get carried by the wind far from the fire itself.
1: Ah, so it's not necessarily this big wall of flames engulfing a house, more like a little spark that can land on some vegetation near your house.
2: Exactly, yeah. If that goes maybe in a shrub under a window, that fire spreads to your house and then to your neighbor's houses. So California regulators say these rules are about protecting entire neighborhoods. Jana Valakovic testified before regulators yesterday about that. She studies wildfire risk at the University of California Cooperative Extension.
5: We've had Lahaina. We've now had the fires in Spokane. At what point are we going to make change?
2: And she said, you know, everyone is really affected by these fires because of the way they've made home insurance more expensive.
1: Lauren, I have a California friend whose neighborhood has been threatened by wildfire, but she has a beloved tree that she does not want to see taken down. So many people have very strong feelings about their yards and gardens. What's been the response from the public?
2: Yeah, I mean, that's definitely been a response. Originally, California regulators were proposing that no vegetation be allowed in this 5-foot zone, aside from well-maintained trees. And residents didn't like that. They liked the privacy that comes with that greenery, right? They liked the environment. Some brought up property rights. Some were concerned about expensive yard maintenance. And, you know, this debate hasn't just been playing out in California. Oregon and Washington State both considered vegetation rules and then backtracked after public pushback.
0: How did California regulators handle that pushback?
2: Yeah, they compromised. The new rules will allow some plants within 5 feet, like lawns, or flowers and plants under 18 inches. They can't be directly under a roof line, though. And then, so flammable mulch, like bark mulch, isn't allowed, as well as wood fences that can touch your house.
0: So those compromises, what do wildfire experts say? Do they think the rules do enough to protect homes?
2: There is some concern about that. And, you know, there's also concern about whether homeowners will comply with this. The rules will apply to almost 2 million homes in high-risk areas in California. They'll be enforced by local fire departments that do home inspections. And during public testimony, Todd Lando of the Central Marin Fire Department said the old versions of the rules where there was no vegetation would be much easier for inspectors.
3: A clean zone zero is a 5-minute inspection with one question: is anything combustible within 5 feet? Easy for the homeowner to understand and take action on.
2: Since these new rules allow some plants, he's worried there'll be more debate and conflict with homeowners about what complies. Regulators have said that when these rules take effect for existing homes in 3 years, the focus will be more on education at first.
0: So given all the pushback and controversy and compromises, what are the chances other states will copy California's rules?
2: I mean, California's wildfire policy does set a precedent nationwide. It was the first state to adopt wildfire building codes that require fire-resistant construction materials. Several states have done that since, but as we've seen, a lot of concerns about plants, and California's going to have to figure this out.
0: Definitely. Thank you, Lauren.
2: Thank you.
0: That's NPR's Lauren Sommer.
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6: It's Thursday, 8:42 on 90.1 KERE News. I'm Nicole Osei. An official familiar with their plan says that Harry and Meghan, the Duke and Duchess of Sussex, are planning to move back to the United Kingdom and have enrolled their children in schools there this fall. We'll discuss their latest move and why it's being made at 8:51 on KERE News.
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23: For KERA News, I'm Sam Baker. The California Council has unanimously voted to take, quote, immediate legal action to protect its residents against a proposed data center in neighboring Westlake. Keller Mayor Ross McMullen said the council has tried multiple times to engage with Westlake about the impacts of the data center on Keller residents. Wednesday's vote came a day after a Tarrant County judge granted a temporary restraining order blocking Westlake from voting on the Circle T data center. There's no word yet on what legal steps Keller will take, but McMullen said the city's lawyer will attend a hearing next week on the temporary restraining order. The Denton City Council has agreed to accept a rate increase settlement with Atmos Energy. Residential customers will pay an extra $13.37 per month on average, $44.82 for commercial customers. A rate increase goes into effect October 1st. And a logistics company plans to lay off more than 160 employees at two Amazon fulfillment centers in North Texas. Dillon Logistics will lay off 97 employees in Louisville and 70 more in Fort Worth. Mostly drivers are affected. Operations are ending at both locations. This is KERA News.
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0: 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I'm Sasha Pfeiffer.
21: And I'm Leila Fadel. Good morning. The Navajo Nation wants the Trump administration to expand a coal mine the tribe depends on economically. That expansion could upend lives on the reservation. KJZZ's Gabriel Pietrazio reports.
7: Burnham, New Mexico is practically barren, all but for 200 or so Navajos who call this remote high desert region home, like Emma and Emery Long. Emma, who's 69, grew up without running water or electricity.
9: Years ago, we stopped using coal. We don't bother it.
7: Instead of coal, she'd rather be bothered by her menagerie of pets.
9: That was Jean Fred.
10: Where'd that name come from?
9: I don't know. We just put those two names together like that.
10: You have a beautiful home.
7: Emery, age 68, tends to their flock of Navajo churro sheep.
11: They keep me on my feet, pretty much. I don't pen them all the time like they are now, but I usually let them roam.
7: Their backyard butts up against an open-pit coal mine that has been running since the 1960s.
11: Four Corners Power Plant just sitting right there where the steam is coming up. And Navajo mine, they're right here, right where these red hills are. When they bomb, you feel the shake.
7: Tremors brought on by blasting explosives. The Longs are among a dozen or so families that could be displaced by a plan to expand the mine by nearly 12,000 acres to tap into more than 500 million tons of coal. Doing so could extend the mine's life to 2136, 110 years from now.
24: The tribe is just clinically dependent upon coal like substance abuse.
7: Dylan Long works for a New Mexico healthcare company and is one of Emma and Emery's four children.
24: We try to pull them back, but they keep going back to coal. And it's just like this unending cycle of relapse, and we're fed up with it.
7: But the mining company owned by the Navajo Nation government sees it differently. Vern Lund is CEO of Entech, the Navajo Transitional Energy Company.
25: Coal has to remain a part of the equation, and that has to be the backbone that helps build the next phase of the journey.
7: Lund declined an interview request, but in a statement, Entech says it's committed to responsible coal production while, quote, minimizing environmental impacts. The Obama and Biden administrations worked to phase out coal in response to climate change, but now the coal industry is optimistic anything is possible under President Trump.
26: We've certainly seen a change even from day one of our president being sworn in.
7: Emily Arfin is executive director of the American Coal Council.
26: There's a lot of work being done to protect this industry that really had been unfairly assaulted for many years.
7: Back in Burnham, Emma Long contemplates her family's uncertain future.
9: I actually think about our grandchildren. I don't know, I'm not going to even be here. And I think about them. Where are they going to go?
7: The Interior Department is expected to decide on whether to approve the coal mine expansion by the end of August. For NPR News, I'm Gabriel Pietrazio in Burnham, New Mexico.
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6: 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Nicole Osei joining you. The Dallas Public Library System is dealing with the fallout of the city's $51 million budget shortfall. So what does that mean for the locations and staff? We'll answer that question in 15 minutes on North Texas Now.
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6: Carmelo Anthony's defense team will return to a Collin County courtroom today to request a new trial in front of a new judge. He was convicted in June of killing 17-year-old Austin Metcalf at a Frisco track meet. What arguments will his attorneys make? KERA News is keeping tabs on today's hearing. Stay with us for the details. There's an extreme heat warning in effect until 8 p.m. today, so be safe and stay hydrated. We've got a high near 106 today, but it's going to feel like 109. Tonight, mostly clear and much cooler with a low near 82. We've got a slight chance of showers and thunderstorms after 1 p.m. tomorrow. We're going to have a high of 107, but it's going to feel as hot as 111. In Dallas, 87. Fort Worth, 85. Arlington, 81. 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
21: It's Morning Edition from NPR News. I'm Leila Fadel.
0: And I'm Sasha Pfeiffer. First a royal wedding, then tabloid frenzy, then a self-imposed exile in California and a tell-all memoir, and oh, that Oprah interview. It has been a tumultuous few years for Prince Harry and Meghan. Now, the Duke and Duchess of Sussex are moving back to the United Kingdom. NPR's Lauren Freyer is at our bureau in London to tell us more. Hi, Lauren.
14: Hi there.
0: It was, what, 6 years ago that Harry and Meghan gave up their royal duties and moved to California? Why the change of plans?
14: Well, an official familiar with their plans tells me they're moving this month. They've enrolled their kids in school here, but no word on why. They did visit on vacation in July, had a private visit with Harry's father, King Charles, who is 77 and undergoing cancer treatment. It was the first time the king had seen his grandchildren in person in more than 4 years. Now, this official told me that the idea of a move did not come up during that visit. The king was notified of these plans just this past Sunday, but says he welcomes the move. The official spoke on condition of anonymity because they aren't authorized to speak about Harry and Meghan, who are still known as the Duke and Duchess of Sussex, as you mentioned.
0: Will Harry and Meghan resume royal duties?
14: No, they'll remain non-working royals. They'll live in a non-royal residence outside of London, unclear where. Also unclear is what they'll do professionally. You know, they have this partnership with Netflix. Meghan has a lifestyle and cooking brand. Harry does philanthropy. He runs the Invictus Games for wounded veterans. He also works at a mental health and coaching startup.
0: What about their security? Will arrangements have to be made for that?
14: Yeah, this has been a big issue. Harry has accused the palace and the British government of basically blocking his ability to live here by denying him publicly funded bodyguards. He sued over that and lost. And he told the BBC last year he can't see a world in which he'd bring his wife and children back to the UK to live because he fears for all of their safety. So it's really unclear what's changed. I mean, Harry and Meghan paid for their own security in the US. Unclear whether they'll bring those bodyguards across the pond or pay for private bodyguards here, or whether the palace or state might contribute, which may not be popular with British taxpayers.
0: Lauren, do we know if this is a family reconciliation?
14: I mean, it is certainly an about face. Harry had this very public falling out with his family. In his memoir, Spare, he called his brother, Prince William, his arch nemesis. There's no word from Will and Kate on what they think of this move. In that Oprah interview you'd mentioned, you know, Harry and Meghan accused the royals of racism, of damaging their mental health. Harry's long blamed the British media for chasing his mother, Diana, and contributing to her death. He's sued the tabloids here for hacking his phone. You know, the UK media is still here. Those rifts with his family are still here. So let's just say there may be some interesting extended family dinners at the palace this fall.
0: That's NPR's Lauren Freyer in London. Thank you.
14: You're welcome.
21: Okay, let's head back to California that Harry and Meghan are leaving, where there's a battle over a tax on billionaires. Proposition 40 is a first-of-its-kind measure. It would collect a one-time 5% tax on the state's wealthiest residents. Billionaires are spending millions against it. NPR's Bobby Allen reports.
1: The story of the proposed billionaire tax starts with President Trump's One Big Beautiful Bill, which was signed into law last year. Opponents say the law's cuts to health care and food assistance could amount to nearly $100 billion in California over the next 5 years. Dave Reagan, president of the SEIU, United Healthcare Workers West, thought, okay, what should the state of California do about that?
5: And so Proposition 40 was developed specifically to backfill those cuts from the One Big Bill that are scheduled to take effect in the next 5 years. It is a five-year solution to that plan.
1: Here's how it works. California's nearly 250 billionaires will pay a 5% tax on their total assets. Reagan says 90% of that money will be used for healthcare services, and the other 10% will go towards food assistance and public education.
5: We're not even talking about the top 1%. We're talking about the top 0.0001%. The billionaires, 250 individuals in California, $2.4 trillion worth of wealth. And that's an amount of money equivalent to the annual income of all Californians who are not billionaires, including extraordinarily wealthy people.
1: Billionaires in California are not happy. Google co-founder Sergey Brin has poured $102 million into a group known as Building a Better California to defeat the effort, in part by supporting a separate ballot measure that would invalidate the tax. But others are uncomfortable with the tax too, including Governor Gavin Newsom, some labor unions, and tax policy experts. They say this one-time tax will lead to billionaires fleeing the state, and that could open a giant hole in California's budget in the years ahead. A short-term fix that has bad long-term consequences, they argue. Here's Adam Michel, who studies tax policy at the Libertarian Cato Institute.
15: A wealth tax of this magnitude will be bad for California and for California taxpayers. We should expect not just targeted billionaires to leave, but anyone that expects to be a billionaire or expects to be the target of aggressive taxes like this in the future to leave.
1: It's a crucial issue since California's Chamber of Commerce estimates 1% of the state's residents pay nearly 50% of all personal income taxes. Everyone agrees that a mass flight of the ultra-rich would throw California's budget into a tailspin. But will that actually happen? Reagan, who was the architect of the tax, says it deliberately applies to billionaires who resided in California in January of this year, meaning leaving after it passes won't allow them to dodge the tax. Cato's Michelle says the tax will discourage future billionaires from ever moving to California.
15: Any billionaire that sticks around after Californians level this one-time tax have to assume that voters will come back to them again with taxes like this in the future.
1: Sergey Brin and other billionaires have recently moved to the Nevada side of Lake Tahoe. Critics of the tax say there will only be more and more of that if voters pass the measure in November. Brin did not return multiple requests for comment, but in a statement to the New York Times, he said, quote, I fled socialism with my family in 1979 and know the devastating, oppressive society it created in the Soviet Union. I don't want California to end up in the same place. Union leader Reagan says Brin owes his success in part to government-backed research that helped create Google.
5: You are now one of the five wealthiest people in the world, and the state that made you rich, enormously rich, needs to stabilize its healthcare system.
1: Polls show that Californians are nearly evenly split on the tax. Bobby Allen, NPR News.
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17: Coming up this morning on North Texas Now, from laying off workers to cutting hours, the Dallas Public Library has been hit hard by Dallas city budget cuts.
18: Library leaders join us live to weigh in.
17: The heat is taking a toll on all of us in North Texas. WFAA's senior meteorologist is here to break down these triple-digit trends.
18: Texas could have more say over Head Start, but some child care providers are worried about losing federal standards.
17: We'll learn what the change could mean for Texas from KERA's Sujata Dan.
18: Plus, a look at the weekend sports with some kind of good news for the Cowboys.
22: I do think the Cowboys provided at least some reason for optimism over the weekend.
17: Adult rec leagues are alive and well, and it's a strong sense of community that keeps people coming back.
23: But to see people on the field in enjoying something so truly and together was very, very refreshing.
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20: Live from NPR News in Washington, I'm Janine Herbst. Stocks opened lower this morning after retail giant Walmart reported a slowdown in sales growth. NPR Scott Horsley reports the Dow fell about 360 points in early trading.
27: Walmart reported stronger than expected profits for the most recent quarter, but investors were disappointed by slower growth at the discount retailer's existing stores. Sales at those stores rose just 2.6%, which was the smallest increase in nearly 6 years. Walmart sales are closely watched as an indicator of how U.S. shoppers are behaving. Retail gasoline prices are climbing. AAA says the average price of regular gas jumped 2 cents a gallon overnight to about $4.10. Investors who buy government bonds are demanding higher interest rates, which is raising the cost of both public and private borrowing. The federal debt reached a record high this week, topping $40 trillion. Scott Horsley, NPR News, Washington.
20: NPR has learned an unusual Census Bureau report that President Trump says shows widespread illegal voting by non-U.S. citizens has ties to a Trump-aligned think tank. NPR's Hansi Lo Wang reports data and election experts say that report's conclusions are questionable.
28: In a social media post, President Trump claimed the Census Bureau's initial analysis of more than 128 million voter records from 2020, quote, proves that over 24,000 non-citizens voted illegally, unquote. Trump said the final number will, quote, explode after the Bureau checks more records. Many past studies and audits, however, show illegal voting by non-U.S. citizens is incredibly rare. The Census Bureau's report lists no authors and gives little explanation about how it analyzed records. NPR has learned the analysis was not done by career civil servants, and the team behind it includes individuals affiliated with America First Policy Institute, a think tank started by officials from Trump's first administration. That's according to a Bureau employee who NPR agreed not to name because they fear retaliation at work. Spokespeople for the Bureau and the think tank did not respond to requests for comment. Anzi Luong, NPR News.
20: There have been more than 50 heat wave days recorded in France this year, an all-time record. NPR's Eleanor Beardsley reports the five back-to-back heat waves that started in the spring lasted 52 days.
29: The previous standout year, 2022, saw three separate heat waves, but their combined duration was 20 days shorter than this year's total. Additionally, the last heat wave that began July 23rd and just ended is the longest single one on record, beating the previous record-holding scorcher from 1983. Two-thirds of Europeans were affected by extreme heat this summer, with heat records broken in France, Italy, Spain, and Great Britain. French health authorities say the sweltering conditions this summer caused more than 7,300 excess deaths. Eleanor Beardsley, NPR News, Paris.
20: On Wall Street, the Dow is down 335 points. 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
20: Good.
0: Good morning. It is Thursday, August 20th, and you are listening to North Texas Now. I'm Miranda Suarez.
4: And I'm Ron Corning. And once again, we're talking weather here off the top. I got in the car yesterday and I thought to myself, that's a smell I haven't really smelled before in this car.
0: You don't like to say that when you get in your car, actually.
4: You don't. And no, it wasn't food or anything like that. It was sort of just like a plasticky chemical smell. And guess what? It sent me down that rabbit hole of what happens when our car's interiors heat up to like 112.
0: I don't want to know the answer.
4: I'll share it with you later. Okay. It may not be good for you.
0: Okay.
4: Generally, newer cars are, you know, the newer model cars are better than like my parents' 1980 Buick LeSabre. But in any case, yeah, it can have an effect.
0: What do you mean an effect? Now you do have to explain.
4: Well, it's just, it can, some toxins can be released when your car's interior get that hot.
0: Yeah, I absolutely hate knowing that. Now I regret asking.
4: Jesse Howell is going to talk about all things outside your car, like the actual broader weather patterns and what these high digit temperatures mean. And is it really actually hotter this year than in years past? And what are all the metrics by which he measures that?
0: It's sometimes nice to check in with a senior meteorologist when we're really, really suffering in the summer. So I'm glad he's here and we'll talk to him soon.
4: We sure will. But we want to start with the very latest in the Carmelo Anthony case. His defense team is back in court today. They're arguing their client should get a new trial. Now, this comes after the judge in the first case was recused yesterday. That was the motion on the table yesterday. So that will pave the way for today's hearing with a new judge on the bench.
0: So the facts of the case, Anthony, who is now 19 years old, was convicted for murder for killing 17-year-old Austin Metcalf at a Frisco High School track meet. He was sentenced to 35 years in prison. Judge John Roach Jr., who oversaw the trial, did an interview about the case with Channel 8 2 days after the verdict, where he said the jurors got it right, and Anthony's attorneys then accused him of bias.
4: One of those lawyers, Lee Merritt, celebrated the decision yesterday.
7: They will be heard by a neutral fact finder appointed by the people of Collin County, and we believe that Carmelo has a real shot in a new trial.
0: Austin Metcalf's father gave an interview to NBC5, and here is what he had to say in part about the motion for a new trial unfolding today.
9: I don't know where there's this big bombshell thing that's going to change the case. And, you know, if it was that important, it would have came up the first time.
4: A flood of social media posts has cast the killing in racial terms. Anthony is black. Metcalf was white. During the trial, lawyers on both sides told jurors the case has nothing to do with race.
0: KERA's Collin County reporter Caroline Love is in the courtroom today for the second day of the appeal hearings. So we will bring you the latest as we hear it. Starting today, among the most high-profile casualties of the Dallas budget shortfall of $51 million is the Dallas Public Library. The library system has been forced to cut hours and lay off workers.
4: 72 positions are set to be cut, and neighborhood libraries will be closed on Sundays and Mondays. Also, adult learning programs are on the chopping block.
0: Dallas Public Library Director Manya Shore and Assistant Director Melissa Deese are here with us in studio this morning to talk through these changes, their impact, and what it means for the future of libraries in Dallas. Manya, Melissa, welcome. Thanks for being here.
10: Good morning. Thank you for having us.
0: So, Manya, can you just explain first off what jobs are being cut here and what will be affected?
10: Sure. So the Dallas Public Library has seen several years of budget reductions, and we've really reached the point where we need to focus on our core services. That would be our books, our buildings, and our programs. So as we thought about how to handle these budget savings, we really focused on those things. And so in order to stay open and keep all of our libraries open, which our community said very strongly they want. You may recall we had a regional model that had four libraries up for closure. Community said no to that and council said no to that. So in order to keep all of our libraries open and still find these budget savings, we need to reduce hours and days at our neighborhood locations. That's the stuff that's hard. However, what I would love to focus on today is what we're giving our community, because we're giving them things they do not currently have.
4: Give us an example. Where do you think in all of this there's been a positive change?
10: One of the things that we've been talking about for a year now is what we're calling flagships. Now, those are libraries throughout the city that are open 7 days a week, and they're open until 8 p.m. Monday through Thursday. Now, if you were in another city, one of our peer library cities, that may not seem like a big deal, but mm-hmm. that is a huge deal and something residents don't have right now.
4: We may adjust your mic here, Manya, in just a second. Someone may come in. Melissa, in the meantime, I want to turn to you. Because, yes, standardizing operating hours may make it easier for people to know when libraries are open. But some libraries being closed on Sundays and Mondays, I mean, there are people who will feel that, right? That's a tough decision. Did you see those to be the best days to close and why?
1: So currently, there are only a handful of libraries open on Sundays. So that's not dramatically different from what we have now. And those libraries that are open Sundays are closed on Mondays. So there is some precedent to this kind of schedule, and we're able to look at the data and see how libraries are used during the week, during the day, and we determined that that's the best option.
4: I'm wondering, Manya, and yeah, I know you've covered the library too in Fort Worth. I mean, how much more overtime can you cut? Because this seems to be a trend.
0: Yeah, I know that the Friends of the Dallas Public Library have noted, as you did off the top, that this is not the first consecutive year of cuts that the Dallas Public Library has faced. Are we getting to the point here where, you know, in cutting the fat, we're cutting bone?
10: I think we are close to having to make a decision in the city of Dallas about what we want the Dallas Public Library to be. I feel comfortable with these hours. As Melissa said, not only is there a precedent for Sunday, Monday closure, but we're also giving people in their neighborhood libraries an extra evening. They only have two evenings right now. We're giving them a third. So in this environment, we're trying to be creative with constraints. But I would challenge the residents of Dallas to think about, if we had to go below 5 days a week, at what point are we no longer doing a service?
4: Well, what I'm hearing is, and I certainly appreciate that you're being creative when you're faced with a challenge that's not your choice, right? But again, to Miranda's question, how much more can be done? I know $2.8 million came from an anonymous donor over the summer. The stipulation was that it couldn't be used for building operational costs or gaps in operating costs. So we do see the community in Dallas rise up in many occasions. Mm-hmm. But I often wonder, when will that charitable resource overall be exhausted? Because as more and more of these public funds are cut and we're asking private citizens with money to step forward, you know, will that well begin to run dry at some point?
10: What's so interesting about that donation that you mentioned is that the donor died in 1975. So we're actually talking about donors from a different time period. Mm. Philanthropic donations.
4: Who valued libraries differently, do you think?
10: I think if you go back as far as the Andrew Carnegie era, then yes, there was a sense of duty that wealthy families had to fund their cities to make them better.
0: And we're talking the 19th century here.
10: Correct.
0: Yeah. Yeah.
10: But don't get me wrong, there are a lot of philanthropic partners out there, and we are so lucky at the Dallas Public Library that as a city entity, we have a nonprofit that supports us.
4: Well, and I also know, and this is a conversation that we've had a lot here on this show, that there are people who may feel like the libraries aren't important to them because they don't use them. But you can sit here and tell us, and I know you can, you have a track record for reaching the community in important ways. The GED program that you offer, adult learning programs, those are on the chopping block here too. Those are an important connection point for the community and part of the connective tissue of people succeeding and overcoming the odds, are they not?
10: I want to make sure that we talk about what's happening with the Dallas Public Library amongst the landscape of the entire city government. We're not a single entity, and we all know that the city's budget is going through a tough time right now. And we were really challenged by the city manager to think about duplicative services. And the adult learning department that we run is extremely valuable and helps a lot of people. But there are partners across Dallas who offer similar programs.
4: So there's replication of services, you think?
10: With one caveat.
5: We offer a low barrier to access program that is not offered by the larger partners. What I mean by that is when we talk about Dallas College and Workforce Solutions, they receive federal and state money, so they are required to ask their students to prove that they are legally in the United States and have a right to work. We do not do that. There are smaller nonprofits that offer that similar service, and we will be working with them over time, but that is a great loss to us. But I cannot make an argument that that is a core library service. And if we were not able to sunset the adult learning department and we had to find that funding elsewhere in the budget, we may be talking about additional hours reduction.
0: Mm. Understood. Is there any sort of, as you have these conversations with other partners, as you say, who do the same work, can there be any conversation for making those programs less restrictive in the spirit of what the library did, or is that outside your purview?
5: I think it's outside our purview because of the way that they receive grant money from the feds and the state. But what we can do is help support those smaller nonprofits who do offer the lower barriers.
4: Yeah, Melissa, where do you see, you're out there engaged with customers on a regular basis. What are they saying to you as they get news of some of these changes?
1: A lot of folks aren't necessarily following what's going on in the news in the city until right now.
4: Until it affects them.
1: Right. And suddenly there's like, I saw this story. What does this mean? So they're surprised.
4: Would you say you're inundated? Is it trickling in? Is it picking up steam as the news spreads?
1: I would say it's picking up steam, especially as there are more and more headlines. The library tends to be the juicy story, I guess, if you want to put it that way. Because people use the library every day in a way that they don't necessarily use other city services every day. So they feel it directly. And I also think that people forget that the library is part of city government. And because we're so different from other city services. And so when they see this happening, they are surprised of the connection.
0: Can I ask you both, Mayor Eric Johnson, one of the things that he suggested is emulating a library in Austin that leases space to a cafe to generate revenue. I'm curious if that is something that you see as a desirable option for the libraries in Dallas.
5: First of all, I love that Mayor Johnson is thinking about how to make libraries better. I do love that. I've been in public libraries for 30 years, and I'll tell you what I said to Mayor Johnson, which is that cafes, restaurants are not big money makers for the city. They run such small profit margins. The Austin Public Library built a specialized restaurant space that has, you know, the ovens and grease traps and all of that. So we don't have any of that. But even a cafe doesn't really make money for the city. What we want to lean into is something that I do know makes revenue for cities, and that is having libraries be passport offices. Mm. That's working with the State Department to set up an office. They determine where it is, and then we receive quite a lot of revenue from each transaction. So to me, that's where I want us to lean in and what we're trying to achieve with the flagships.
4: It could be two sides of the same coin, because the criticism is, why are these services that are offered, whether it be the post office or the library, expected to be profit centers? It sounds like you're saying that the libraries could be more self-sustaining or find ways to generate revenue. You're sort of looking at me with a skeptical eye.
5: Well, the word self-sustaining scared me. I don't see us
4: ever... No, tell me why. Because it sounds like, what are you going to do if they keep cutting funding? You have to, and they're going to exist. They have to sustain themselves.
5: I think the money
4: comes from somewhere.
5: We would struggle to make $40 million a year from passports or cafes.
4: I'm glad you acknowledge that. Again, the question is, how much more can they cut before you are not sustainable?
5: I don't know the answer to that question. We are here to serve the residents of Dallas through their libraries.
4: Yes.
5: And that's what we will continue to do.
4: And we really appreciate that.
5: Thank you.
4: Monia Shore, thank you.
5: Thank
4: Melissa
5: you.
4: Deese, we thank you both for being here this morning. We do.
0: Coming up, Texas could have more say over Head Start, but some child care providers are worried about losing federal standards.
6: It's insane. I've had that before, and I could not keep a teacher very long.
4: That's in 15 minutes on North Texas Now.
2: We made it to Thursday on 90.1 KERA News. I'm Nicole Osei. The federal debt is growing even faster than expected, surpassing $40 trillion this week.
11: What is most concerning is not just the level of debt we're at, it's the pace at which we are continuing to add to it.
2: The interest alone on that balance is now the government's second largest expense, outpacing everything but Social Security. And President Trump is threatening maximum economic punishment against any country that helps or does business with Iran. The announcement comes as the U.S.'s war with Tehran enters its sixth month with no imminent military off-ramp in sight. KERA News is monitoring the reaction to the federal debt milestone and the war. Stay with us for updates.
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2: There's an extreme heat warning in effect until 8 p.m. today. Got a high near 106, but it's going to feel as hot as 109. Tonight, mostly clear and much cooler with a low near 82. Tomorrow, slight chance of showers and thunderstorms after 1 p.m. with a high near 107, but it'll feel as hot as 111.

0: broken record talking about the heat, but I feel justified because it is so hot. Today's high temperature is supposed to be 106. The low is a cool 81.
1: And while the summer seems to never end when we're in the middle of these heat spells, one day soon it will be cooler. Now, I'm sure you've wished before that the meteorologist could change the weather, but that's not how it works. WFAA senior meteorologist Jesse Hewill is here to talk about these triple-digit trends, and if they will ever end. Well, we know they'll end at some point, Jesse, but are you seeing any light at the end of the tunnel for this particular heat wave?
2: Yeah, some.
1: I don't know.
0: That's not the answer I wanted, Jesse.
2: I'm trying. You know, you gotta find the balance as a meteorologist to obviously provide the facts of what we expect, but also try to give the bad news in a very calm way. But I do see a little bit of a break the first week of September. I do want to define break as in, no, it's not going to be, you know, pumpkin spice latte season, but it may not be 100. It might be 92, 93. So does that count as a win in your eyes?
0: At this point, I count 92 absolutely as a win. Yeah. Do you think, is the DFW area hotter, notably hotter right now than other parts of the country? Is it particularly bad here?
2: It is particularly bad here. So we hear the phrase heat dome a lot, and that's kind of what it is. And it's centered right on top of the state, very close by. And that sinking air from this heat dome or this big area of high pressure, what it does is it comes down to the surface, the air compresses. The compression heats the air, and we've been very dry. So the grounds are dry, which means they're easier to heat up, and that's why we're seeing highs of 105, 106. And so we are getting the worst of it here in North Texas.
1: I find myself sometimes checking the weather app to see, now, how hot is it in Palm Springs? Because friends of mine who live there deal with temperatures of 110, 112 sometimes on a consistent basis. And we have almost consistently in the last few weeks been hotter than they are in the deserts of California. Right?
2: That's not a good thing.
0: Yeah.
2: That's not a good thing.
1: Are we hotter this summer than in summers past? And I know there are a number of different ways to measure that. Like if we talk about the 100 plus consecutive days, we're nowhere near where we were in 1980 with 42. In 2011, we were 40 consecutive days. So that's one sort of measure of how hot it is. How do you measure it compared to other years?
2: So that's a great question, because a lot of seasons, what we do is we will take the average high and low and average those numbers and get an idea of how hot it's been or warm it's been. For the summer, I really like to look at the triple digit days and just the high temperatures. I think that makes a big difference, because yes, the mornings are not comfortable when it's 80 degrees, but I think the real tell on is the summer crazy hot is how long have we been in the triple digits? How high are those triple digits? And some of you might be surprised, but from June 1st, which is when we start meteorological summer, through August 19th, yesterday, so today we obviously haven't hit our high yet, this is the 11th hottest summer to date for DFW. We've had a long stretch of triple-digit heat. Many of the days this month have been in the triple digits. So I went back and looked at some of these records. I took a lot of notes here. You know, the weather nerds like to look at their weather stats.
0: Yep. Mm-hmm.
1: We appreciate that.
2: So what's interesting is this streak of triple-digit days, technically, so if we go back to August 3rd, that's when we started triple digits nonstop. But there was one day, August 10th, that hit 99 degrees.
0: Okay.
2: So I could call it a 17-day streak, except for that one day on August 10th which hit 99. So that's what's made it particularly bad, is that we are now, you know, approaching 3 weeks straight of triple digit heat, which we only average 20 triple digit days a year. And we've knocked that out over the last 3 weeks.
0: I want to take a step back and talk about the weather nerd like stats of it all. When you as a meteorologist are bringing us all this information, what data and information are you actually drawing from?
2: That's a great question. So we look at the DFW observation site. It is a well-kept and maintained and regulate.

0: site that sits out at DFW Airport, and no, it's not on a runway. It actually sits, you know, X amount of feet above the ground. It's in a shaded area over grass, and that's been the area that we've kept records for quite a long time. And so there's a database that we can go back in and get all sorts of stats to figure out, you know, where are we actually landing in terms of how wet it's been, how hot it's been. And that's where I get all these stats. And, you know, right now it's, you know, it's not fun to look up these numbers necessarily because they're not representing something exciting, but it's the seventh hottest August on record so far. And I think that's the thing that's tripping people up, because last few weeks have been rough.
1: It has felt worse than the seventh hottest August to me personally.
0: Yeah.
2: And that's what we were wondering. I asked Miranda the question, like, is it hotter than other summers? Am I less tolerant of it, or do I just have a short memory and it's always this bad? But it sounds like really we do have reason to be more bothered than last summer with this heat. I'm wondering, in all that data, Jesse, as you parse through it and you come to various conclusions and you track records, where in that data are the indicators that this may or may not be related in some way to the broader effects of climate change?
0: You know, where it's really noticeable is in the overnight lows. I think that tells a story. If you look at the graph of temperatures over time, and you were to graph the high temperature average over time and the low temperature average over time, part of this is because of the urban heat island, but you notice a big uptick. The slope is steeper upward in the low temperatures. And a lot of you probably noticed that. I just had this discussion yesterday. Our normal low in the peak of summer is 77 degrees. That's the warmest our normal low gets. That doesn't seem possible to me anymore. Every day I report the record page, it's like the low this morning was 80, 81, 82. So that's really, to me, where I start to see that uptick is in the lows. Now, we do see that in the high temperatures too, but the slope, not quite as steep.
2: I know you've also talked about climate change as it relates to storms and the intensity of storms and the number of tornadoes that might spin up. We had Reed Timmer on here, a famed storm chaser from the Discovery Channel, who I know you know, and you're a storm chaser as well. I asked him what his research around tornadoes, shooting rockets into tornadoes as part of it, has meant for the amount of data he's been able to collect to learn more about tornadoes. Here's what he had to say.
3: And it looks like the strength of the vent definitely is related to the strength of the tornado at ground level as well. And maybe we could even cap the vent and somehow disrupt the tornado vortex aloft to dissipate it through a descending vortex breakdown bubble. But we've mainly just learned a lot about the three-dimensional structure of the tornado vortex, including that vent that exists at the top of most of those tornado vortices.
2: All right, what's he on to there? Is he suggesting there might be a way in the future to kind of tamp down tornadoes so they don't wreak as much havoc?
0: You know, I think Reed is onto something, and I think it's interesting science. I've told people before, you know, biologists will study what they're studying under a microscope or in some other fashion. They're able to have some data that they can observe and collect. For meteorologists, it's really difficult, especially with tornado science. And what Reed is doing is great, because you think about the lifespan of an average tornado, it's not very long, and it's in random spots and it's hard to get to. So being able to collect that data is huge, and hopefully one day we can shut tornadoes down. That'd be awesome.
2: Interesting.
1: Literally the plot of the movie Twisters.
2: Yes.
1: Can we bring it to life?
2: And you'll learn more about Reed Timmer with his documentary Never Stop Chasing, which we will have that full conversation tomorrow. Jesse Howila from WFAA, thank you.
0: Thank you all so much.
1: Coming up on North Texas Now, you don't have to be good at sports to play in an adult rec sports league. You just have to want to be part of a community.
4: I think we've all felt loneliness, and so now we have rec leagues that I feel like not only do they offer community, but they offer a way for you to tap into your inner child.
2: More on Recreational Sports Leagues of Dallas in 15 minutes.
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5: 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I'm Nicole O'Shea, and you're listening to 90.1 KERE News. 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There's an extreme heat warning in effect until 8 p.m. today. Got a high near 106 today, but it's going to feel like 109. Tonight, clear and cool with a low near 82. Got a slight chance of showers and thunderstorms after 1 p.m. tomorrow with a high near 107, but it's going to feel as hot as 111. 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
6: In 1977, the psychobilly band The Cramps recorded a studio album that never saw the light of day. 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
2: Thank you for being here with us on North Texas Now. I'm Ron Corning.
1: And I'm Miranda Suarez. We have the top stories you need to know today, starting in Dallas, where police response times are faster than they were a year ago. High priority one emergencies have a response time of 8 minutes, but not all response times are so good.
2: No, all other police calls get responses that range from more than an hour to upwards of 2 hours. Council member Adam Bazaldua called police response a basic service for Dallas residents.
12: They want cops to answer when they call. That doesn't happen. You have to literally be dying or in a dire situation to see y'all show up to a call.
1: Police Chief Daniel Como says the times are not where the department wants or needs to be, but added that they have to start somewhere.
2: Classrooms in Fort Worth ISD's lowest performing schools now have web cameras pointed at students, mirroring takeover changes seen in Houston classrooms.
1: The cameras have alarmed a parent group and teacher association that say families and educators were not notified. Some district officials say the cameras let students watch live lessons when they're out of the room over behavioral issues, for example.
2: The executive director of the United Educators Association says members had questions about the district's rationale and worry about privacy because the cameras point toward the students.
1: The group also raised safety concerns about the district using Zoom, which, as we all remember from COVID, that's a video conferencing platform. Fort Worth ISD dropped Zoom during the pandemic after unauthorized users breached password-protected virtual classrooms.
2: A spokesperson for the district said web cameras have been part of the teaching model for these lower-performing schools all along, and they will help students with following the lesson from another location if they're removed for a disciplinary reason.
1: North Texas law enforcement announced Tuesday that multiple school districts are under investigation for allegedly covering up child abuse. The investigations come under a new initiative called Project Safe Schools.
2: Ryan Raybould is with the U.S. Attorney's Office in North Texas.
13: Districts continue to underreport abuse, conceal teacher misconduct, submit misleading information, and allow problematic educators to move from campus to campus and district to district.
2: Raybould says he hopes the initiative becomes a blueprint for other agencies around the country to follow.
1: Attorney General Ken Paxton is pulling back from a controversial surrogacy case he intervened in last week. A surrogate for a California couple fled to Dallas this year after she said the couple requested she have an abortion due to the baby developing a heart condition.
2: Paxton secured a court order to force a hospital to give the child life-saving care after birth, which was performed on Monday. Now Paxton says the state will no longer be involved in the case.
1: Groups opposing the construction of border barriers in Big Bend National Park and surrounding areas took their message to a Texas Parks and Wildlife Commission meeting yesterday. KUT's Mose Bouchel reports they told parks officials to use their power to keep construction out of state parkland.
14: Before the hearing, protesters gathered in front of State Parks headquarters, played music, and listed reasons for opposing barrier construction. Patrick Zuberbuehler's family has ranched in Val Verde County, just east of the Big Bend, since the 1800s. He said the barriers would fragment the family ranch and threaten archaeological sites.
15: Whatever it's worth, I sent President Trump an email and invited him to come visit. I don't think it would happen, but I said, I have to try. And people were like, well, it's the government. They're going to win. I'm like, but we are the government. They work for us. And for me to play possum would be tragic.
14: Earlier this week, federal officials announced a pause in construction in Big Bend National Park. Speakers at the hearing said that pause did not meet their demands for an end to construction in state parks and throughout the region. Paul Foster, the chair of the Texas Parks and Wildlife Commission, told speakers he and the commission generally agreed with their message. I'm Mose Bouchel in Austin.
2: And to San Antonio now, where a San Antonio Zoo program is using science to reverse the disappearance of Texas horned lizards. Texas Public Radio's Jack Morgan has more.
16: Scientist Dante Fanolio heads the project with its objective to help bring those lizards back to Texas.
17: So we have been working for over a decade to try to come up with an efficient way to keep them well and happy in the lab, to breed them in the lab, and then to take the offspring from that process and put them back out onto the landscape.
16: Lab efforts that keep them healthy enough to breed allow them also to reintroduce the horned lizards onto landowners' property, which could spell a solid future for them.
17: With those rehabilitated pieces of land, one in particular, we have been busy releasing the lab-produced baby Texas horned lizards, and then we monitor them after that.
16: You can find more at tpr.org. I'm Jack Morgan in San Antonio.
1: The U.S. Health and Human Services Department is considering streamlining some federal Head Start requirements, giving states more control. KERA's Sujata Dand reports providers worry that could affect child care programs in Texas.
18: Two-year-old Tariana Horton squishes pink Play-Doh with two classmates at American Care Academy in South Dallas. She's been coming here since she was an infant. It's one of about 1,000 Head Start sites in Texas, serving more than 68,000 children. Tariana's grandmother, Marquito Craig, says the free child care allowed Tariana's mother to finish high school and now work in a hospital.
19: If they're not in the Head Start program or if they don't get any type of assistance, you're talking between $1,200 to $1,500 a month. I know we don't have $1,200 or $1,500 a month just to be able to spend on child care.
18: Head Start doesn't just provide federal funding for Texas families. It also sets standards for staffing, safety, and accountability. The Trump administration wants to eliminate some of those requirements and give states more control. In Texas, some standards are far less strict. In Tariana's classroom, Head Start caps class sizes to 4 2-year-olds to 1 teacher. Texas licensing allows as many as 11.
20: It's insane. I've had that before, and I could not keep a teacher very long.
18: Patricia Williams runs American Care Academy and has been in early education for more than 25 years. She says smaller classes give teachers time to do more than simply supervise toddlers.
20: This helps us to better structure the classroom, and it helps us to better create a learning environment for them. Because at this age, they really need for it to be personal, because they just left their moms for the first time.
18: Texas already has a complicated child care system. Roughly $4 billion flows through several agencies and programs, each with different rules, funding streams, and oversight. Governor Greg Abbott created an early education task force to look at how that system could work better. San Antonio Spurs owner Peter J. Holt chairs the group.
21: The lens that we've looked at it through is more around marketplace and a marketplace efficiency. What is the cost to serve? What is the cost of quality?
18: Holt says it's too early to know what changes to Head Start could mean for Texas, but he says the state's fragmented system already creates problems.
21: challenges with data sharing, challenges with funding mapping, challenges with serving certain populations.
18: Holt says reorganizing the system could make it more efficient. But childcare advocate Melanie Rubin says those efficiencies won't free up enough money to help Texas families. Right now, there are about 9,000 Dallas County children on a wait list for Head Start or other subsidized childcare.
0: The current system is not sufficient to take care of them at all.
18: Rubin worries that if federal Head Start requirements go away, maintaining things like smaller classes could put even more responsibility and cost on the state.
0: A very key missing component is the funding piece, because we know to really do key systemic and sustainable change, we need more resources for our youngest children.
18: Back at American Care Academy, Director Patricia Williams worries that loosening Head Start standards could jeopardize the care those rules were created to protect.
3: I would not feel safe. I probably would be looking at how do I exit. When you take that away, we're going to see something a little bit different in our country that we probably don't want to see.
18: As Washington considers giving states more control, Texas will have to decide what maintaining that care and its quality is worth. For KERA News, I'm Sujatha Dand in Dallas.
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5: It's Thursday, 9:43 on 90.1 KERA News. Nicole O'Shea with you. A federal judge has appointed an independent monitor after reports that migrant children are being held at a Texas detention center far beyond the 20-day limit established under a federal agreement. Some parents say prolonged detention is forcing difficult choices about whether to continue pursuing immigration claims. We'll dive deeper into what these families are facing at 10:06 on KERA News.
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5: Well, if you just heard, this blistering heat isn't going anywhere anytime soon, and there's an extreme heat warning in effect until 8 p.m. today. We've got a high near 106 today, but it's going to feel like 109. Tonight, clear and much cooler with a low near 82. We've got a slight chance of showers and thunderstorms after 1 p.m. tomorrow with a high near 107, but it's going to feel as hot as 111. In Dallas, 83, Fort Worth, 82, Grand Prairie, 81. This is KERA News.
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2: Thank you for sharing your morning with us here on North Texas Now. I'm Ron Corning.
1: And I'm Miranda Suarez. It is time for the week in sports. As always, we are joined by John Fields at the Denton Record Chronicle, who's going to run down all the biggest sports developments for us. How are you, John?
23: Doing well. Thanks for having me, as always.
1: Let's start with the Cowboys. Fans have learned to maybe be skeptical over the last three decades about their performance, but there are always some reasons for optimism, though. Can you give us one?
23: Yeah, I do think the Cowboys provided at least some reason for optimism over the weekend when they took a 17-7 win over the Seattle Seahawks in their preseason opener. I mean, it's always nice to win, even in the preseason and especially against the defending Super Bowl champs. Now, I will caveat that with the fact that obviously neither team played their starters much, if at all, but there still were some promising performances from the Cowboys' backups. Undrafted wide receiver Camden Brown caught both of Dallas's touchdowns and really made a nice statement as he's competing for a roster spot. And backup quarterback Joe Milton was pretty efficient at 12 of 15 for 107 yards and one touchdown. You hope a guy like that never has to play and that Dak Prescott's able to stay on the field all year, but it's still nice to see that promise from a backup who could be thrust into action at a moment's notice.
2: I don't know. I think they're primed to win the Super Bowl. That's just me. I'm going to go out on a limb. What do I know? Von Miller, though, John, did sign a new deal earlier this week. What's the breakdown on that?
23: Yeah, that was the other big Cowboys news this week. Miller's deal is worth a base of $5.5 million with the Cowboys and up to $7.5 million with incentives. And it's a homecoming of sorts for the DeSoto High School alum and obviously future Hall of Famer. He's a 14-year NFL veteran who was a star during his time with the Denver Broncos. He has been more of a role player type the last few years, bouncing around to a few different franchises, but he could still be an impactful guy in that kind of a role for the Cowboys within their pass rush rotation. And obviously, we're still a little less than a month away from the official start of the Cowboys season. They've got their second of three preseason games Saturday night at the Arizona Cardinals.
1: I want to take a minute to shift over to golf because we have some Dallas natives competing and we're going to check in on them. Tell us first about how Scottie Scheffler did last week.
23: Yeah, I think he's got to be riding high right now after taking his second win of the season last week at the FedEx St. Jude Championship. And he really ran away with the tournament to start the FedEx Cup playoffs off strong. The Highland Park alum finished at 17 under par, 8 shots better than the second place finisher. And he really got rolling in the second round with a 9 under par 61 and kind of held on from there the rest of the way. He's obviously guaranteed to remain at the top of the FedEx Cup standings for the rest of the season here. And he seems to be playing his best golf at the right time in pursuit of his second tour championship, as all eyes certainly will be on Scheffler again starting today at the BMW Championship.
2: Otherwise, John, another local favorite didn't do so well, it turns out.
23: Yeah, unfortunately for Dallas Jesuit alum Jordan Spieth, it wasn't quite the week that he needed. He did get out to a strong start at St. Jude, but came up just shy of making the top 50 in the FedEx Cup standings and advancing to that BMW Championship this week. And I mean, it was a tough end to a season that was really trending up down the stretch here, but just a little too late for Jordan Spieth, and he'll have to try again next year.
1: And to the WNBA, there are just 8 games left in the regular season. How are our Dallas Wings doing?
23: Well, it hasn't been going great lately, to be completely honest. The Wings lost 78-70 to the Golden State Valkyries on Monday night and have now dropped 7 of their last 9 games. On top of that, news broke Wednesday that rookie number one pick AZ Fudd will undergo surgery on her right knee and miss the remainder of the season. Despite all of those challenges, though, the Paige Beckers-led Dallas Wings will look to bounce back tonight against Caitlin Clark's Indiana Fever.
2: And we finally, John, saw an end to that year-long battle between the Mavs and the Stars. So let us know how that sort of is playing out.
23: Yeah, they released a joint statement on Monday saying they've reached an agreement that, quote, resolves the outstanding matters between the two organizations, unquote. The statement also said the Mavs and the Stars will continue to play in the American Airlines Center through at least the 2030-31 season, as expected.
1: Yeah, I want to note, because there was some confusion about this in our own newsroom, that lawsuit over control of the American Airlines Center doesn't affect the fact that both teams still plan to leave, as John just said. So thanks so much, John. I appreciate your time today.
23: Yeah, always a pleasure.
1: And sticking with the sports theme, if you were a jock in high school or an aspiring one, good news. There's probably a local rec sports league out there for you.
2: What if you weren't? Where am I in all of this? Alyssa Fields is a reporter for the Dallas Observer who wrote recently about how one of the major draws of this league is anyone's welcome to play. Alyssa, thanks for being here.
4: Thanks for having me.
1: So my biggest question about rec league sports, do you have to be good at sports?
4: No, that was like the main takeaway. It varies. There's like different levels of rec leagues, which I learned. But for all of the ones in the story, no experience required.
1: Fabulous. So we're talking baseball, softball, rugby, kickball.
4: No kickball, but they exist. Kickball, volleyball. We have a sword fighting rec league. They did not respond to my inquiries, but they do exist. We've got all different sorts of like MMA rec leagues, which I didn't know existed. Anything you could possibly want in Dallas, it exists.
2: Listen, being a fat child in a small town who wasn't good at sports, there's so much about this I appreciate. You don't have to be good. And there's no scores being kept in many of these leagues because they don't want to be competitive. They want community. And you map out how that was sort of born out of the loneliness epidemic. Take us through what the forces are at work that have created this loneliness epidemic.
4: Oh, man, that's a loaded question.
2: Well, the pandemic, for
4: yeah,
2: one.
4: Yeah, of course. Yeah, pandemic. I mean, obviously, we've got work from home. You know, one of the leagues, the senior league, there's obviously so much loneliness that comes within retirement. And so I think that those are, you know, it's like this great big storm of all of these factors that create this inescapable loneliness that doesn't just impact the retirees, but it impacts all of us. I think we've all felt loneliness. And so now we have rec leagues that I feel like not only do they offer community, but they offer a way for you to tap into your inner child. I mean, how many people were picked last for dodgeball? Everybody, right? And so I think that's like the beauty of these rec leagues is that it's not only community, it's like, it's the community we had as children. It takes you back to being in like recess.
6: I think like I personally need to be healed from the trauma of gym class.
4: Right, right.
6: So I really identify with that, especially I was struck too, like you talked to an LGBTQ specific rec league. Talk about a group of people who maybe doesn't have great gym class memories, not to generalize, but I think that is true.
4: Yeah, that was incredibly important to the story. We weren't going to write it unless we could get an LGBTQ league on record. And they were the last interview that I did. And I was so grateful, particularly the league is rugby. That was so important because there are not often safe spaces for the LGBTQ community in like tackle sports, in these very aggressive sports. And so it was incredibly important. And he and I, Aaron, spent a lot of time talking about what it was like to be a child and to not have that space and to not feel safe. And there's so many people on that league that played for years and weren't out. And now they finally get to enjoy the sport that they've loved forever as the person that they really are, which was beautiful.
2: And it does what you depict in your piece is it's such an inclusive and open environment, but people do bring some old stereotypes and baggage to play. One of the guys said he didn't want to play with girls on his team. And he was told, dude, listen, she played D1 college softball. She's better than you. So shut up.
4: And she was. I went to go watch a game. She was. It was so fun. And I was expecting that, right? I went to the game and it's probably 40 old men. And then this one D1 softball player, she's incredible. And I was kind of expecting them to be a little, you know, you don't really belong here. No, she was the best on the team and they knew it. And they were cheering her on the whole time and it was really sweet. And she was, you know, spitting in the dugout with the rest of them.
6: You also mentioned, I mean, in this theme of like, you don't actually have to be that good to be on these teams, like everybody gets to play.
4: Yeah, absolutely. I went to the Sandlot game and they asked me to pitch. I was like, guys, whoa, whoa, whoa. They were like, yeah, just go throw a ball. I did not. And I will not. Of the rec leagues, I don't think that baseball would be my pick, but they are very, very, very inclusive.
2: And one of the players that you profile literally played professional baseball at one point.
4: Yeah, he did. It was crazy. He was phenomenal.
2: With the Red Sox, I think?
4: Yeah, it was so cool. He was so good. He hit several home runs. I think that he was the only person on the team that had. I believe he's over 70 years old. And so it was really crazy to watch him run a full home run. And afterwards, I came up to him and I was like, hey, you're really, really good at this. And he was like, oh, yeah, well, I had heart surgery 5 days ago and I used to play in the majors. And then he told me this story about how he had been injured and never really played a game. Regardless, very good at baseball.
2: Well, his recovery of needing to have a surgery related to his heart and 5 days later, he's back out there, almost underscored the point of your story that the sense of community that comes with playing on these leagues really is sort of medicine for the soul. And it's got a healing property for these folks. They need it in every area of their life in some
4: yeah.
2: way.
4: Yeah, he in particular, he plays baseball 5 times a week. He's on 5 different teams. There's one day that he plays 2 games in a day. And it was like really incredible. These people, they need this, just to your point. It's not only health, it's not only community, but it's like a part of their soul. And I was talking to Anthony, who is the organizer of one of the senior teams, and he was saying like, this gives these people a reason to live. And it was so true. I mean, you could just see it. They were so passionate.
6: Were you surprised by how vibrant these leagues are? Because I think so much of the conversation is always like, everybody always talks about that famous book, Bowling Alone.
4: Sure.
6: Where Americans don't join bowling leagues anymore and Americans don't go to church or do other communal activities. Were you surprised to see that at least for these leagues, it sounds like they're booming?
4: You know, it's so funny. The way that this story started is my sister is on a rec volleyball league in Austin, and she has never played volleyball, and she was annoying me because she would call me to talk about her volleyball league. And I went into the office one day and I was like, guys, my sister is driving me crazy. She's calling me in the middle of the day to talk about volleyball. And my editor was like, oh my gosh, I have friends in rec leagues. It's all these people ever talk about. And so we kind of knew that rec leagues are just this, like, the people that are in them, it's all they do. It's fully all-encompassing.
2: As you were telling the story of getting the lead for this story, you kind of pulled the curtain back a little bit on how we generate stories and tell stories. It's like you hear a little something and then you hear it somewhere else and you ask a few questions and then the next thing you know, you're uncovering this sort of culture of community and sports in your case. I'm wondering as a journalist if for you it was refreshing to cover something with so much positivity when right now we are all covering so much divisiveness as it relates to politics, especially, it seems, and the culture wars, as it's been dubbed.
4: Absolutely. And it's so interesting. I covered news for about a year and a half, and now I am on the arts and culture desk. And you would think that there would be a little bit of separation, but there isn't. I mean, I think that arts and politics are so indivisible right now that it bleeds into that work. And so it was completely refreshing to be around all of these people who were so happy to see people on the field in enjoying something so truly and together was very, very refreshing. You're so right. It was such a reprieve from the usual. I mean, we all know it's tough out there.
2: It is.
6: Well, Alyssa, I am really excited to hear about the next subculture that you dive into. Thank you so much for joining us today.
4: Thanks for having me.
6: Be sure to join us tomorrow when we'll take a look at how extreme heat and a lack of rain are affecting lake levels and the water supply. That is all we have time for today. I'm Miranda Suarez.
2: And I'm Ron Corning. Thank you for listening to North Texas Now. We'll see you tomorrow.
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0: I'm Jeremy Hobson. Gambling is booming across America, and not just in casinos. 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That's next time on The Middle. 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
4: It's the Texas Standard. I'm David Brown. More than a year after the catastrophic floods along the Guadalupe, the Hill Country is still rebuilding. But rebuilding doesn't always mean putting things back the way they once were. For some who lost homes or businesses, the question is whether to return to the river at all. Lorena Guillen knows that question intimately. She and her husband bought the Blue Oak RV Park in Ingram, hoping it would help fund their retirement. Next, they opened a honky-tonk restaurant, Howdy's Bar and Chill. Then came the weekend of July 4th, 2025. The Guadalupe swept away the RV park, and Lorena says she and her husband faced the difficult choice of what next?
5: Oh, that was my house. I was sleeping right there. We had a full house in here. We had a gray band. A lot of the people that died was here that night. Didn't start to drizzle until about 10:30 that night. And it was just a drizzle because the band was playing right here on the outside stage. So we had no way to think that that was coming. When I finally closed the restaurant and I

0: The drug Tadalafil, known by its brand name Cialis, is normally taken for the bedroom, but in some circles, it's promoted for wellness and lifespan, believe it or not. We'll talk more about this in 14 minutes. I'm Bella Cyrus. Thank you so much for listening to 90.1 KERA News. 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
5: I'm Jeremy Hobson. 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
7: It's Here and Now. Back in April, I hosted All Things Considered from Budapest to chronicle one of Hungary's most historic elections. Viktor Orban, the longtime strongman leader who ruled Hungary with an iron fist for 16 years, was unseated in a landslide. And Hungarians filled the streets, they sang, they danced, and we were left awestricken. So what has happened to Hungary since then? And how has the government of the newly elected Prime Minister Péter Magyar tried to reconstruct its democracy? I went back to Budapest to see what has changed.
8: It's incredible.
7: I started my journey in Mariaramete, one of the wealthiest neighborhoods overlooking Buda, the hilly city district filled with castles and churches perched above the Danube. And this is where I run into blogger Geza Ba. He's wearing shorts and a backpack, and he's hiked a mile from the nearest bus stop.
8: I just wanted to come here and see the project myself with my own eyes.
7: Ba hiked all this way to see an abandoned construction site. Above us looms a 10-story crane that rotates with the wind. All around us is discarded equipment surrounding a half-built semicircular modernist mansion made of concrete and steel.
8: The size is really, really outstanding, even in this district.
7: This half-built mansion belongs to Gyula Balos, one of the most infamous oligarchs of the former Orban regime. The 46-year-old is one of the wealthiest people in Hungary, with a reported net worth exceeding $300 million. He and his family divide their time between Budapest and Miami. He's also known to have a penchant for extravagant supercars, including a Ferrari Testarossa and a

0: North Texas authorities are investigating multiple school districts for covering up child abuse. KERA News heard from a U.S. attorney.
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5: Bill Osiris here for KERA News, and coming up in your headlines, the Trump administration is moving to repeal a rule that for two decades has protected federal forests from road building and logging. The roadless rule is a Clinton-era wilderness policy that protects nearly 45 million acres of federal land. We'll have this very important conversation in 14 minutes on 90.1 KERA News.

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2: I'm Chris Boyd. 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For the victims or their surviving loved ones, it is a huge upheaval.
7: You know, when the system gets it wrong and they convict an innocent person, they create two sets of victims.
2: We'll talk to a journalist who covered one man's wrongful incarceration, to the innocent man who finally left prison after 34 years, and to a man whose life fell apart when he realized there was still no justice for his father's murder. Our conversation starts after a short break.

0: Live from NPR News in Washington, I'm Lakshmi Singh. The Trump administration is working to calm financial market pressures by buying back its own debt. Today, Treasury Secretary Scott Bessent said the administration could be spending double, at least $4 billion, to do it. He spoke to White House reporters about the $40 trillion in U.S. government debt, instability in the bond market, and the more than 2% rise today in global oil prices as the U.S. pursues economic warfare against Iran.
1: We've got a spike in oil prices today that I don't really understand. You know, our announcement is for economic action, and I think that the economic action will mean that oil prices will come down sooner.
0: Meanwhile, the U.S. military says the Asia-based USS George Washington aircraft carrier is in the Middle East to relieve the USS Abraham Lincoln. The Lincoln has been deployed in the region for more than 250 days and has been the subject of inquiry following reports of mental health problems among members of the crew. North Korea fired off a barrage of short-range ballistic missiles for the third time this month. The U.S. and South Korean militaries are holding joint drills that were shortened following orders from President Trump. And NPR's Anthony Kuhn has the latest from Seoul.
2: South Korea's Joint Chiefs of Staff said they detected around 10 short-range ballistic missiles launched from the capital Pyongyang eastward toward the sea. Earlier in the day, North Korean leader Kim Jong-un's sister, Kim Yo-jong, dismissed the downsizing of the allies' joint drills, saying it wasn't worthy of comment. She called them provocative and aggressive. President Trump said he planned to meet with Kim this year. He said he had contacted Kim and received a positive response. Kim's sister said she had not heard anything about such contact. Kim acknowledged, though, the good personal relationship between her brother and Trump, despite the U.S.'s hostile policies towards North Korea. Anthony Kuhn, NPR News, Seoul.
0: The federal government offers financial aid to low-income families that need help paying for child care. But NPR's Joe Hernandez reports in a third of U.S. states, those families may have to join a wait list.
3: There were an estimated 400,000 children on wait lists for child care assistance programs across the U.S. in the second half of last year. That's according to a report by the National Women's Law Center. That number has more than tripled since 2024, the group said. Child care advocates say Congress has never appropriated enough money for the Child Care and Development Fund, which helps subsidize care for low-income working families. But in recent years, wait lists have grown for other reasons. Pandemic relief money that helped support the national child care system recently ran out, and advocates say more families are now applying for aid. It comes at a time when U.S. child care prices are soaring, in some cases rivaling the cost of a mortgage or college tuition. Joe Hernandez, NPR News.
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4: This is KERA News. I'm Sam Baker. Carmelo Anthony's attorney this morning told a judge he deserves a new trial because the court wrongly limited access to earlier proceedings. A judge is considering whether to grant Anthony that trial following his murder conviction and the killing of a 17-year-old athlete last year. Prosecutor Bill Wirsky today argued Anthony had received a fair trial. He said his attorneys had agreed to everything that was done during the trial. The judge who presided over that trial earlier this summer was removed from the case yesterday. Dallas police will assist with security for next month's Republican National Committee convention, but KERA's Megan Cardona reports it's unclear if the city will be reimbursed for the help.
5: The convention will be held at the American Airlines Center on September 9th and 10th and is expected to feature an appearance by President Donald Trump. The event comes at a time when overtime for uniformed DPD officers is projected to be $2.7 million over budget for 2026. Assistant Chief Mark Villarreal told council members that DPD work to secure events whether they get reimbursed or not.
6: We've got a duty to protect the public and make sure we provide a safe environment for those attending the event.
5: Dignitary protection and protests are some of what drives police overtime. For KERA News, I'm Megan Cardona.
4: Sunny skies, high near 106 today. Looking ahead, 20% chance of rain tomorrow. 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
10: We all believe that we only believe what is true. So for a moment, put yourself in the place of someone who grew up without his father because his dad was murdered back in 1987 when he was just a kid. The legal proceedings that put Benjamin Spencer in prison for that murder couldn't bring Jeffrey Young back to Jay Young or his siblings. But for more than 30 years, they could find some comfort knowing their father's killer had been brought to justice. Except Ben Spencer had nothing to do with it. He was finally exonerated a few years ago. But as Spencer and his supporters celebrated his release from prison, Jay Young felt his whole world turn upside down. From KERA in Dallas, this is Think. I'm Chris Boyd. Journalist Barbara Bradley Haggerty covered the case for years, wrote a book about Ben Spencer's fight to get the criminal legal system to acknowledge that he was innocent. Bringing Ben Home was published in 2024. 3 years earlier, Jay Young had made it clear he was deeply troubled by the exoneration and whatever role Barbara Bradley Haggerty's reporting had played in clearing Ben Spencer's name. But Young sent her a text when the book came out, and he didn't sound angry at all. The story is complicated, so let's bring Barbara in now to talk about it. She is a contributing writer to The Atlantic, where you can read her story, The Other Victims of a Wrongful Conviction. Barb, welcome back to Think.
11: Oh, it's great to be here. Thank you, Chris.
10: You have been covering this story for nearly a decade. Is it fair to say, though, that this turned into something far beyond a typical reporting project for you?
11: Absolutely. I worked for NPR for nearly 19 years. I've done hundreds and hundreds of stories. And I have to say, I've never reported on a story like this. When Jay sent that text that seemed conciliatory to me, it was a surprise because Jay hadn't been very happy with my reporting to date because I thought that Ben was innocent. What happened, though, was when I read that, I thought there's been quite an emotional distance that he has traveled since his angry text 3 years earlier and this particular text in 2024. And it made me really curious, not to write a story about it, but it made me curious what has happened in those 3 years to Jay Young, such that he seems kind of open to the idea that Ben Spencer might be innocent. So I was curious and I just began talking with him on a regular basis.
10: Even nearly 40 years after the fact, the murder of a 33-year-old father of three kids is no less horrifying than the day it happened. What do listeners need to know about Jeffrey Young and about the attack that took him away from his family?
11: So on March 22nd, 1987, Jeffrey Young was working on a Sunday night late at his office. And we don't know exactly what happened because there weren't cameras or anything like that. But it appears that two men came and as he was coming out the door of his office, attacked him, broke his skull, hit him five times and broke his skull in five places, put him in the trunk of his car, drove over to West Dallas, which was a poor neighborhood. And there he managed to get out of his car and a crowd surrounded him. The perpetrators looked in the rearview mirror and saw that, oh my gosh, he's gotten out, parked their car in an alley and ran away. Jeffrey Young died at 3:05 that morning. What happened next was that several people, three neighbors and a jailhouse informant, all were incentivized. And they all said that Ben Spencer had committed this crime. They saw him. The three neighbors said they saw him running away from the car. They were hoping to get a $25,000 reward, which was a lot of money in 1987. The jailhouse informant wanted a lighter sentence, was facing 25 years, walked out in 16 months. But they focused on Ben, and there was not a lot of investigation otherwise. I mean, they didn't look into a more more plausible suspect. So Ben got life in prison. In 1988, he got life in prison, and he was never, ever going to get out. And for Jay Young, that was, you know, that was justice. For Ben Spencer and his family, it was injustice.
10: This story is first and foremost an example of how the legal system can and does make mistakes and how consequential those mistakes can be. It's also a reminder that the stories we tell and how we tell them are consequential as well. You were focused on the injustice that Ben Spencer had suffered to the exclusion of really exploring how exoneration might affect Jay Young and his family.
11: Yeah, that's absolutely right. You know, when the system gets it wrong and they convict an innocent person, they create two sets of victims. Obviously, Ben Spencer, the man in prison who shouldn't be, but then the Young family, because they would, the person who killed Jeffrey Young would never be caught. As it turns out, he's never going to be caught. And, you know, as I thought about this after reading Jay's text, I realized that I had kind of failed the Young family, that yes, I had given both sides of the story or whatever, as journalists try to do. They try to give on the one side this, on the other hand that. But I had not really stood in the shoes of Jay Young as a 12-year-old who was on vacation. And when he comes home from vacation, he finds his dad is dead. And then for the next 30-odd years, people tell him, yes, the right person is in prison. And so he kind of is trusting the system. And then suddenly they go, oh, whoops, sorry, just kidding. Ben Spencer isn't actually guilty. Yeah, we're going to let him out of prison now. So what I realized is I had failed them by not really taking into account the emotional trauma, the emotional prison that Jay Young had been in all this time. And the reason I wrote this article is I wanted to rectify that.
10: Okay, the typical format of this show is one-on-one conversations. Ordinarily, we would spend the whole hour talking with Barbara. She's great to interview. But because this show is taped in Dallas, where both Ben Spencer and Jay Young still live, Barbara actually suggested that rather than just her talking about them, we should also talk to them. Both gentlemen have kindly agreed to be here with us, and we will pick up here first with Jay. I'm really sorry for your loss. How do you think it shaped the rest of your childhood?
12: Well, I've been asked that question numerous times. First, thanks for having me. It's hard to answer because I don't know what would have been, how it would have been if he wasn't taken. You know, but all I know is loss, and that's shaped me in different ways. You know, I could be thinking of random things or look into things. They're so minute, or even like with work, and I could overanalyze them. Or what I've learned though through the years is that my trust with most people was one of my biggest challenges. What people would tell me, except for like a math equation, mm-hmm. would be, I would always question it.
10: Yeah.
12: And over the years, that kind of just made me, I don't want to say the word, I guess I'm going to say it, crazy in a sense, not crazy, but it was just too much, if that makes sense.
10: Mm-hmm.
12: So there caused issues, you know, sibling issues, obviously. But that's kind of normal anyway. But, you know, internally in the family, there were times where, you know, people had different opinions or would ask questions and it would just cause problems. Or, you know, and you mentioned I was 12. Yes, I was. I felt it did make me sort of miss my teen years,
10: yeah,
12: in a sense, because I was the oldest man in the house. And, you know, that did cause some internal problems, like, you're not my dad, don't tell me what to do, you know, different things like that. But and I'm not saying anything negative about them. I just want to get that clear.
10: I get it.
12: I want them,
10: yeah,
12: to, if they hear this, mm-hmm, I want them to know. But my trust was very difficult for me to trust people. And if they did do something that made me lose their trust, it was very hard to get it back. And that hurt me in the long run. And it took me decades to understand that.
10: You were just a kid when all this happened. Did you early in life have any reason to doubt that what the prosecutors and the jury decided was true was true?
12: Well, at first, you know, first I was supposed to be there, and it was a last minute change of plans. And so the first things I was thinking more was, oh my gosh, that could have been me.
10: You were supposed to be with your dad.
12: Yes, okay. I was supposed to. And there was a last minute change in plans. But so at first I remember that's what I was thinking about most, you know, like how that's just strange, right? And then they I don't want to say they sheltered us from like the legal discussions. You know, we could hear the conversations, or I would sit in the room and listen, or sit by outside the door and listen. And I wasn't a part of many conversations, like phone calls with lawyers or anything. But it did seem that it went really fast.
10: Mm-hmm.
12: And so at one hand, it was like, wow, that was great. They have somebody, the eyewitnesses, you know, they were for sure, you know, because, you know, I know eyewitnesses that, sometimes they can't be, obviously, in our situation, aren't always as reliable. But I was more thinking of my dad would want me to be happy. My dad would want me to move on. He wouldn't want me to, you know, let this define me or ruin my life. And it was just a hard, looking back, it was just, this is going to sound silly, but I was kind of, when I look back, I'm like, man, because I have a 15-year-old son. And when he was 12, I was like, gosh, you know, I was thinking these things.
10: Mm-hmm.
12: And I remember the morning after we found out, me and my mom and brother and sister were all laying in bed, the same bed. And when we started waking up, you could start hearing sniffles and there was confusion. And I just remember, I remember I had my hands out and I just said, we're going to get through this. And I don't know where that came from. And, but even to back up a little more, it was like, it's like I was being prepared for this to happen, because the Christmas before this happened, my dad and I went on a walk. And, when I look back, it was just random stuff. Right. And the conversation about death and love came up, and I asked my dad, if anything ever happens to mom, would you get remarried? And he goes, absolutely. And I looked at him all crazy because I was sixth grade. And he goes, no. He goes, your mom loves me that much that she would want me to get remarried. And to me, that taught me what love was early on, right? And and then, you know, after we found out that he had died, I remember hearing those things. And I was like, I can't believe I just heard this a couple months ago, you know? And so I think early on that did help me a little bit. Obviously there's a shock with things. We didn't go back to our home for a little bit. I don't remember exactly how much time. So we stayed at my mom's parents, my grandparents, for a while. And yeah, it was just early on it was, I don't think it really has anything to do with my age. I think it just has to do with just the shock of, and then going home and then seeing things and having people talk to you about it. And it there was just a lot. So
10: that's Jay Young. He was 12 years old when his father was killed. We're also talking, and we'll hear from in just a moment, Benjamin Spencer, who was wrongly convicted and incarcerated for 34 years for the murder of Jay Young's father. Journalist Barbara Bradley Haggerty is here as well. She's been reporting on this story since 2017. We'll be back in a minute. This is Think. I'm Chris Boyd.

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1: North Texas authorities are investigating multiple school districts for covering up child abuse. KERA News heard from a U.S. attorney.
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3: 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Through photographs, artifacts, and firsthand accounts, the exhibition explores the assassination weekend through the experiences of journalists covering events as they unfolded across Dallas. 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

0: and trust and journalism and the way we tell stories. My guests are Barbara Bradley Haggerty, a contributing writer to The Atlantic, who has been reporting on the story that we're talking about today since 2017. Jay Young is here. He's the son of Jeffrey Young, who was murdered in Dallas in 1987. And Benjamin Spencer is here. He was wrongly convicted of killing Jeffrey Young, later exonerated after 34 years behind bars. Ben, your waking nightmare started just a few days after the Young families. Had you even heard about this case before police stopped you and wanted to question you?
1: Just briefly, yes.
0: Okay. You had nothing to do with this. You were 22 years old, recently married, had a little baby on the way. It seems like your life was in pretty good shape. Did you just assume initially, like, clearly I have an alibi, somebody can put me across town, I'm not the guy, this will be straightened out?
1: Right. I mean, of course, from day one, I just knew that the truth would eventually prevail and that I would be let go and set free.
0: And then it just kept happening that everybody kept assuming that you were guilty.
1: Right.
0: I mean, there's a certain amount of like self-control that you have to have, presumably, every time you're questioned by people who've already decided it's you.
1: Right.
0: Where did that control come from?
1: Just the reality that I knew the truth about the subject. And despite what people thought or felt, it didn't change the fact that I was innocent. You know, people could believe that I was responsible for all the things that I was being accused of, but the reality was I knew that I wasn't. And so, that's where my strength and my values lie.
0: Did you ever feel like you were being gaslit? Like, was there part of you that thought, is there something that I don't remember? I mean, I can't imagine how bizarre it is to have everyone else believe this thing that you know is not true.
1: It's interesting that you should say that, because in reality, even when you're innocent of an offense, you find yourself questioning yourself. Is it possible that somehow I did something that I don't remember, or somehow I was involved and I just don't remember? But thinking back and you say, well, I know what I did that day, so when could I have done it, you know, if you know, because I know I can account for the hours that I was awake, so when would I have the opportunity to do this? And so you kind of reassure yourself that you're not the person that you're no way involved or responsible for what they're accusing you of. Yeah.
0: Did your friends and family stick by you and know that this could not have been something you did?
1: Yes.
0: Was there ever part of you that was afraid that wouldn't happen?
1: No.
0: Really?
1: Right. Because my family knows me, and they know how I am toward things. I mean, yeah, I kid and play and stuff like that, but when things are serious, then I'm serious, and I get serious, and when I'm telling the truth, they know when I'm telling the truth. And so they, in knowing the truth, they're going to stick beside you. Yeah.
0: You and your, I think you're remarried now, but you and your wife divorced at some point. What was that about?
1: Well, my situation was this. I was convicted of a crime that I didn't commit, and I was sentenced to life. And with the life sentence, I had to do at least 20 years before I would ever be eligible for parole. And so my marriage was fresh when I was arrested. I had only been married 2 months. My wife was 7 months pregnant at the time when I was arrested. And so in 1989, my conviction was, the appeals court affirmed the conviction. So I knew I had a fight before me, and I didn't know how long that fight was going to take, and I didn't think it was fair to my wife, Deborah, to, you know, confine her within this relationship, because I couldn't be a husband, I couldn't provide, I couldn't do anything for her. So I just didn't think it was fair for her. I felt that, you know, I loved her enough to want her to be happy, so I encouraged her to go on with her life.
0: Jay, no conviction, right or wrong, could bring your father back. I do have to wonder, though, if there was part of you that was like, good, someone is being punished for this thing that has ruined my life as I knew it.
2: I mean, of course, you know, and

0: you know, we grow up and we trust the police, and we know it's not a perfect system. But I think as a society, we kind of have to just to have a decent life and drive down the street and everything's normal, you know. Sure, no one's perfect. Nothing's perfect. We're all sinners. And it was good to know the kind of nightmare that goes with it. And I've said this before is, you know, for the longest time, Ben was the face of evil to me. When I thought of evil, I would think of his face. I mean, not that I wanted to ever do anything to him or, you know, and I did wrestle with, you know, people can change, and people can, you know, admit their faults and can be, I can't think of the word, but, you know, be redeemed, I guess, is the way to say it. And
1: excuse me for interrupting. Did you want him to say, when you thought he was guilty, did you want him to say, I am guilty?
0: Of course. I wanted somebody to.
1: Yeah.
0: And just the way things played out, you know, and you're kind of, I guess all of us, or most of us, and I can only speak for myself, is when a crime like that's committed and you're told that somebody's done it, that's where you go and you try to move on with your life. And that's what happened. And I'm sure we've all heard this throughout our lives that, you know, nobody's guilty in prison. People say that, you know, and a lot of people fight to get out. And I remember later on when I started hearing about his discussions with Centurion Ministries, at first I was like, of course, he just wants to get out, that, you know, whatever. And it's probably so long that they're not going to really pay much attention and he's probably going to get out. That's kind of how I was thinking. And, but then years kept going and he was fighting it. And it just kind of, I was, you know, in my head, I'm like, well, if someone did something, why don't you just admit to it?
1: Mm-hmm.
0: Right.
1: Ben, what about that? You know, what Jay just said, that, you know, everybody in prison is going to say, I didn't do it. I mean, you actually didn't do it. Mm-hmm. Surely you had people that you became friendly with and cared about, mm-hmm, that, you know, denied their crimes. I don't know how many of them you believed and how many of them you didn't, but you knew that your story, that as you told it, was true.
2: Right. Yes, indeed. Of course, I can say this honestly. I've never encountered anyone who was in prison for a crime who claimed to be innocent, who wasn't actually innocent. Of course, there are guys in there that fight their cases, and generally what they may say about their case is they didn't catch me dead to the right, which means they were responsible, but they didn't catch them,
1: mm-hmm,
2: rightly. Most people who say that are innocent, they are. I mean, I've encountered numbers of men on the Cofield unit, all of whom have been exonerated. Johnny Pinchback, Richard Miles, Karaj, Victor Thomas, Christopher Scott. I mean, we were all on the same unit together. We all congregated and talked amongst ourselves, you know. I mean, we was each other's hope because we were all on this mission to prove our innocence. And there are some guys who are still in who have stated that they're innocent, and that's unfortunate, but yeah.
1: Barbara, many journalists are contacted by or about people who say they've been wrongly convicted. What was it about Ben Spencer's story that made you think this is worth a look? Because you can't respond to every contact you get about a case like this.
3: Right. It was Jim McCluskey, whom I trust enormously. Jim McCluskey started Centurion Ministries, and he's really considered the father of the modern innocence movement. He was getting innocent people out of prison 10 years before the Innocence Project was even thought of, right? So he's the guy. I trust him. He firmly believed that Ben was innocent. In fact, he had done some investigating in the early 2000s and found evidence that no one could have identified Ben on that cloudy night, you know, running away at 10 o'clock at night, whatever. He found real holes in the witness's story, that kind of thing. And he actually got the case before a judge in 2007. an evidentiary hearing to kind of let's listen to this. Let's look at this new evidence. And this judge, Judge Magnus, said that ruled that Ben should be get a new trial because he was actually innocent.
1: You're not from Dallas. You moved here for some time to start investigating this.
3: You're right. And so Jim McCluskey was, he really produced a lot of evidence. What was really, really interesting is when I began investigating with this private investigator named Daryl Parker, the two of us went all over Dallas. And we actually, it's amazing. You can find witnesses 30 years after the crime. This is like 2017. And we found, you know, the jailhouse informant, and he recanted. We found one of the witnesses, and he recanted, took a polygraph, you know, all of this stuff. One of the witnesses was dead, so we couldn't interview him. Another one wouldn't give us an interview. We found a new alibi witness. It was amazing what you could get if you just kind of scratch the surface and don't make the assumptions that the police made 30 years earlier. They had tunnel vision. It was Ben. When actually there was a more viable suspect. And so when Jim McCluskey told me about his research, I thought, you know what? I've got to do this. And the thing that sold the story both to The Atlantic and to NPR was this. Can you prove your innocence without DNA? Because everyone thing pointed to his innocence, but there was no DNA in the case. So what about all these people in prison who are innocent, who have no DNA in their cases? And that's kind of why I wanted to do this story. Can you prove your innocence without this, you know, wonderful tool called DNA? And it worked.
1: My guests are journalist Barbara Bradley Haggerty, who's been reporting on the story we're talking about since 2017. Also, Benjamin Spencer, who was wrongly convicted and incarcerated for 34 years for the murder of Jeffrey Young in 1987, later exonerated. And Jay Young, who was 12 years old when his father was killed. This is Think. I'm Chris Boyd. Jay and Ben, I think of the two of you before you knew each other really at all, except based on, you know, the facts of your lives, as being on like the opposite sides of this tug of war of hope and desire and, you know, to your point earlier, Jay, of trust. I mean, how much did either of you think about what life might be like for the other? I think, Ben, you've said you actually thought about the Young family pretty often because whoever did this murder was never caught.
2: Right. And yes, I often thought of them because the reality is, I mean, I was on this journey of a spiritual awakening. And the reality was I knew the truth about the situation. And more than anything, I hoped and prayed that one day that they could come to accept the truth that I was actually innocent. Whether they ever got out of prison or not, that became secondarily. They were not knowledgeable of the fact that the wrong person was in prison, but at the same time, I felt that they could die hating or being bitter toward me for no just cause.
1: And Jay, you might have if the truth hadn't come out. You thought you had the truth.
0: Yes, we did. Yes. And then I was just trying to think when I started questioning things. I think it was when I went off to college. This is when my struggles really started. But I started questioning, you know, what if it wasn't him? And I didn't talk to anybody about this. And that's probably what springboarded my depression because I just kept it in. And you know, I used to want to meet him because I've always felt like and been told that I can get a pretty good read off people when I go. I'm more of an observer than I am a talker. Mm-hmm. And I think going through this with my dad being murdered, I've had to try to understand who people are. And I've learned, sure, am I wrong? Of course. But you know, what I was thinking about when Ben was just talking is I was thinking of the things that I was told during the trial. And, you know, it's human nature is we're told something and then we go meet somebody and we look at them in the bad light instead of giving them the benefit of doubt. And I have to disclaim this. This is not saying anything bad about anybody that ever told me anything, you know. But in a sense, you know, and I'm not one for sympathy, but Ben and I both, we both got told a bunch of wrong stuff. And we probably framed our opinions based on what we were told without just finding out. Reason I bring that up is when I got older, I started to want to find out for myself. I wanted to not reinvestigate what happened, but just kind of see how the things happened, how just in it, you know, why did it happen so quickly? Why were there multiple cases? Why didn't he just admit it? Right. Just different things like that. And those were the things that I would think of for years. And maybe I'm answering a former question you had, like, how would things have been different? But that's just where my mind always was. And on the outside, oh, I'm happy. Nobody knows. I'm not going to talk about it. I would never say my dad was murdered because I know how that's like a bad word. Mm-hmm. You know, it's a very uncomfortable word for both parties that are in that conversation. But, you know, and time passes and sometimes the truth comes out later, obviously. And so me thinking of Ben back then was, you know, I just wanted to talk with him kind of. And why is he fighting this? So why is he still, you know, just questioning that, not from a negative sense, like he's fighting this. You know, and a lot of times, like I said earlier, is a lot of people say they didn't do it, right? And they're lying. So from a peace standpoint, you kind of have to take the shortcut and just say, okay, that happened and he did it.
1: My guests are Jay Young, who was 12 years old when his father was killed, Ben Spencer, who was wrongly convicted of that murder and incarcerated for 34 years before being incarcerated, and journalist Barbara Bradley Haggerty, who's been reporting on this story since 2017. We'll be back in just a minute.
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5: The federal debt is growing even faster than expected, surpassing $40 trillion this week. The interest alone on that balance is now the government's second largest expense, outpacing everything but Social Security. 90.1 KERA News is keeping an eye on the reactions to that milestone. 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
4: 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UT Southwestern, the future of medicine, down to a science. 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

0: You're listening to Think. I'm Chris Boyd. Today we're talking about a pretty extraordinary story. Jay Young was 12 years old when his father was killed in 1987. Benjamin Spencer was wrongly convicted of that murder, later exonerated. Journalist Barbara Bradley Haggerty has been reporting on this story since 2017. So I hate to fast forward over these extraordinary years in both of your lives, but the exoneration happened. This is a very exciting, surely, moment for you, Ben, for all the people who had fought for your innocence, for your loved ones. But I wonder if almost upon release, you have to grieve for and grapple with those lost years in a way that when you were in prison and fighting for your freedom and declaring your innocence, you could almost distract yourself from.
1: On March 12th, 2021, when I was released, actually, I wasn't supposed to be released that day, but surprisingly, the judge held a hearing and released me on a PR bond. And they kind of rushed me to a cell, made me get all my property, and rushed me out and told me that my family had brought some clothes for me. And they told me to go in this room and discard the jail clothes that I had on and put on the clothes that my family had brought me. And so I'm putting on the clothes that my family brought me and putting the jail clothes in this bag that they gave me. And then I walk out this door, and in reality, it was just like I woke up out of a bad dream or out of a coma. And it was like the 34 years I had done in prison had just kind of went away, you know, like I just didn't think about it, forgot that it had happened, and I just kind of walked back into my life. It was, again, the strangest thing, like walking out of a coma or waking up out of a coma or a bad dream.
0: Jay, what did it take for you to accept that the exoneration was the right thing?
2: Back around 2021, I had just, so I drank too much, right? And part of my depression. And in December is when I decided to come to be sober. And so I'm learning how to live sober basically for a few months, and changed a lot of things in my life. And so then a couple months into it, we knew if he would leave, we knew if somebody would come visit him, except for family. And it started out with just regular mail, then it turned into emails, and you kind of just get numb of that, right? And every once in a while you'd look, but you're just kind of like, why do this? And we knew he was fighting to get out, and so we would go to parole hearings. But around that time, you know, I started jumping into my faith, and I'm not going to get into a big discussion about that. That's a whole nother thing. But I started to just look at things differently. But what I'm getting at is that the city officials that were like on our side, because it's in the same office with two different sides, right? And which is strange to me, but I get it. They just didn't really tell us anything. And I know it was COVID time back then, and we had no idea that he was going to get let out. The part of the DA's office that we were talking to saying it's not going to ever happen, right? So then I'm just working on my computer, my laptop one day, and I worked at home, and all of a sudden this random text comes through. And this is before all this spam text craze that we all deal with now. And I just got this text, and we used to get messages like, do you want to know who the real killer is? Just weird stuff like that. And I get this message that says, what do you think about Ben getting out? And it was a longer text, and I had probably saved it somewhere. And I just remember going, what is this, you know? And so we didn't even get told that he was going to get let out. That's kind of the point I'm getting at. Mm-hmm. And obviously that brought back some emotions. It also brought back, well, he's never going back in, different things. And you just kind of have to accept it.
0: Was this when you texted Barb and said, I hope you're happy?
2: I don't know. Was it?
3: Yes, it was. It was right at that time.
2: Yeah, and I remember talking to the DA before the, because you're asking about the exoneration. Before, the week before the exoneration, we still didn't know.
0: Mm-hmm.
2: We went in and they're like, well, we're going to exonerate him next week. I'm like, okay, you know, how long have you known this? This isn't like a, well, we told you. I was like, no, you haven't told any of us. I've told Barb different things. I was always careful about telling her what I thought as far as that's concerned. I told her about everything else. And Barb did a great job with presenting to me different facts, and I questioned them, and then I just came to believe. So I'm also a type of person that goes by feel. Mm-hmm. I trust my instincts, and I just when I started tipping toward the fact that he didn't do it, I could just feel more peace in my life, and at that moment, it kind of was like a snowball, if that makes sense. Mm-hmm. And, you know, if you're asking when I officially thought that he didn't do it, it was honestly when me and him shook hands for the first time.
0: Okay, so let me interrupt you right there. How did you decide to meet? How terrifying was this for both of you? Or maybe terrifying is not the word, but anxiety producing? Because there had to be a lot of big feelings in that room.
2: Well, the way it happened, it was such a, God could have only planned that. Let's just be blunt and say that. And and I don't want to say that locked it up. When I was at the exoneration, I was very sure, you know, and I wouldn't have gone. Everybody was so nice to me. You know, people didn't really want to talk to me, but I could tell people were looking at me and all these things. But I didn't feel uncomfortable. Part of me, you know, when Ben said his lovely words, part of me was saying, well, of course he's going to say that. But mm-hmm. then the other part of me is like, he didn't have to say that. And then later on, I found out that wasn't a prepared speech by his legal team. That made things even better.
0: Made you more inclined to trust that?
2: Well, it just showed his side of who he is as a human.
0: Mm-hmm.
2: And up to this point, when we met, to answer your question, I wasn't as anxious. And part of it probably was because we were at my church. I was in my backyard. But I was excited, you know? There was some anxiety, of course. I was anxious to come in here. But at that time in my life, I was following any doors that were opened, mm-hmm. that God would open. And it was a new way of thinking for me.
0: It was, if I understand, Ben, it was a little bit of a coincidence that there was a mutual contact that the two of you had that was able to set this meeting up.
1: Right. So I mentioned earlier, I didn't mention him, Charles Chapman. He was also on Cofield. He's an exoneree. And in fact, when I had came back on bench warrant in 2007, he had came to visit me in the county jail, and we kind of discussed. So Charles goes to church where Jay goes to church. And so he calls me up one day, and he said, hey, man, you know, I'm not pushing you or anything. You know, in fact, I don't think it's such a good idea, but, you know, I just want you to know that, you know, I met Jay Young and, wow. You know, and he asked me, would I like to meet him? I said, well, of course I'd like to meet him. And he said, well, I just don't think it's a good idea. But, you know, he said he would like to meet you. And, you know, I'm not pushing you to do it, but, you know, I just want you to know. And I was like, yeah, let's make it happen. And of course, we had planned to, like I had told Charles, I would like someone else to be there, like someone that Jay would be comfortable with,
0: mm-hmm.
1: like the pastor who had introduced Jay to Charles Chapman. So I want him to be present. And for some reason, we could never get them at church the same time. And so one day I just told Charles, I'm just going to show up. And I did. And Jay was there and the pastor was there. And the pastor seen me, and he was like, well, let me go find Jay. And next thing I know, Jay walks up, and we just kind of shake hands and hug and embrace, and the rest is history.
2: So the way that Charles encounter happened around the time the book that Barb wrote was released. I was going through some struggles, and I was getting to know my pastors, and I had connected with one of them very well, because I'm a greeter every Sunday, every other Sunday, and he's a communications pastor. We were having breakfast one day and just talking about things, and I'm asking him how to grow in my faith and different things. And I said, oh, by the way, a book that came out was about the father, the person who's in prison for killing my dad. And he was like, oh my God, you know, the whole part of that. And then he goes, oh, you know what? I met a guy who works with exonerees. Would you want to meet him? And this is like when we're getting up from paying our tab. And I was like, yeah, sure. No big deal. You know, didn't think anything like this was going to happen. And a couple weeks later, I get a text from him when I'm cleaning up or doing whatever the greeter duties are. And I get this text. He goes, he's here. And I was like, what is he talking about? You know, I had no idea that he was talking about the exoneration guy. So then I leave. A few minutes later, I walk in the lobby and I see him talking to this guy. And I was just kind of like, this is not, something's weird. Something not bad weird, just kind of something's strange.
0: Yeah.
2: So I walk up to him. He's talking to Charles, and I had never met Charles or even seen Charles, and started talking. And I don't even know how it happened, but I heard him say, yeah, you know Ben Spencer. And I was like, excuse me? You know?
0: Mm-hmm.
2: Like, wait, what? And then he goes, are you Jeff Young's son? And I was like, who are you? You know? And then I was like, yeah. He goes, well, I know Ben. We've been praying for you for some time now. And I was just like, what is going on? And not like in a freaked out way, just kind of like probably shocked. And I talked to the pastor, his name's Dustin, and he was like, if you've asked me if you know when God's talking to you, how do you know? He goes, everybody in the lobby can hear him talking to you right now. And I was so excited. I had like chill, and it still gives me chills to think about it, because we live in one of the biggest cities on the planet, really. And the chances that Charles, who actually lives probably within a mile from me, goes to the same church that I go to, you couldn't plan that. You couldn't write that story.
0: My guests are journalist Barbara Bradley Haggerty, who's been reporting on the story we're talking about since 2017. Also, Benjamin Spencer, who was wrongly convicted and incarcerated for 34 years for the murder of Jeffrey Young in 1987, later exonerated. And Jay Young, who was 12 years old when his father was killed. This is Think. I'm Chris Boyd. We're about to run out of time here, which is terrible, because I could talk to all three of you for another 3 hours. Do you consider the three of you, do you all think of yourselves as friends at this point, or something different than acquaintances?
1: Indeed.
2: Absolutely.
3: Absolutely. Yeah.
0: Barb, how did this story change the way you've been doing this work for decades? How did this story change the way you work?
3: Well, I've always had this view that everyone has a reason to believe what they believe. And so the whole idea of journalism is to understand that and see what motivates people. So that didn't change. I think what's changed for me is not so much how I work, but my view of the possible when it comes to reconciliation. I mean, these two men are now really good friends. We haven't even, you know, dived into how good friends they are. But if you look at the facts on the ground, what you see are two people who are really, really different. Black and white, businessman and ex-con, you know, middle class and poor, one man serving time for another man's father's murder. I mean, it's hard to get further apart than those people are, these two people are. And yet what they've done is they've managed to step back and step into each other's shoes and to look at life from the other person's perspective. So I think what's happened is I've gotten a sense of optimism and hope from this story that I've actually never had before. No other story has affected me the way this one has. And it's really been, you know, it's been a privilege.
0: Barbara Bradley Haggerty is a contributing writer to The Atlantic. Ben Spencer was exonerated of a murder he did not commit, the killing of Jeffrey Young. Jay Young is the son of Jeff Young. You can read all their stories in Barbara's article for The Atlantic, The Other Victims of a Wrongful Conviction. It has been such an honor to talk to all three of you. Thank you for making the time.
2: Thank you for having us.
3: Thank you, Chris.
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10: I'm Indira Lakshmanan. It's Here and Now. Coming up, as the U.S. and Canada look to finalize a new trade deal, we hear from north of the border about how those talks are being perceived.
9: Also, Montana aims to be an experimental health hub. Experts there, though, are concerned about drugs being approved after just initial trials.
11: They're designed to give drug manufacturers an indication of how a drug's going to perform, but they are not the final word.
9: And we wrap up our week-long look at law enforcement's growing AI entanglement with surveillance and Flock. Company in the news for all the wrong reasons.
12: Another Flock camera has been cut down in Cape Coral.
13: Officers using the mapping feature to look up the locations of women in their life.
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10: The news is first.
14: Live from NPR News, I'm Lakshmi Singh. The Iranian government predicts the Trump administration's threats of unprecedented economic sanctions will further increase anti-American sentiment. NPR's Jana Raff reports on the latest salvo as the U.S. and Israeli war against Iran stretches into a sixth month.
15: Trump on Wednesday in a social media post said Iran had missed the chance to make a deal and would face unprecedented economic warfare and isolation. A 60-day deadline expired this week without a return to negotiations to end the war on Iran, begun by the U.S. and Israel in February. A U.S. blockade is still in place, and Iran is still heavily restricting traffic through the Strait of Hormuz, a crucial oil waterway. Iranian Foreign Minister Abbas Araghchi on Thursday called Trump's threats economic terrorism, meant to divert attention from U.S. economic problems. Jane Araf, NPR News, Amman.
14: The U.S. has to contend with rising global oil prices that's pushed average gasoline prices back above $4 a gallon. It's also facing a record $40 trillion plus in federal debt. The Treasury Department's announced measures designed to relieve financial pressures. Treasury Secretary Scott Bessent says the U.S. would at least double the size of its government debt buybacks. Yields on the 30-year and 10-year Treasury bonds rose today. Shares of Walmart are down roughly 9% after the company reported slower sales growth in the latest quarter compared to what Wall Street analysts had expected. The retail giant also set a cautious forecast for the rest of the year. Here's NPR's Alina Selyukh.
16: To be clear, Walmart sales are growing. They're up 2.6% in the U.S. But for the first time in several years, this growth came in lower than Wall Street expected. Walmart sales historically beat expectations. Much of the growth in the latest quarter came from online sales, fueled by Walmart's growing advertising business. One big culprit that dampened sales, the company said, was a change to regulations on how pharmacies charge for drugs. Shoppers still visited about as often as they did a year before, but this time they spent less on average per purchase. Walmart also says it's received nearly $3 billion in tariff refunds and has been putting some of that toward lowering prices on thousands of items. Alina Selyukh, NPR News.
14: California has adopted the nation's strongest wildfire regulations for landscaping around houses. NPR's Lauren Summer reports.
17: Most wildfires are spread by tiny burning embers carried by the wind. When those catch in dry plants next to houses, they can ignite. Now, California residents in wildfire-prone areas will have to manage plants within 5 feet of their house. Only low-lying plants are allowed or well-maintained trees. The rules were delayed several years over concerns from homeowners about the cost and impact on landscaping. For existing houses, they go into effect in 3 years. Lauren Summer, NPR News.
14: It's NPR.
16: Live from the Texas newsroom, I'm Shelby Rose. Lieutenant Governor Dan Patrick says he will push for legislation that would knock public schools down in the state's accountability ratings if they do not remove certain, quote, graphic and vulgar books off their shelves.
18: It's the law, and we expect you to follow the law. So we're coming for the books. We ask that you do it on your own and remove these books.
16: Patrick says school districts are not following a 2025 law aimed at weeding out specific books from public schools. The head of the state's Authority on Cybersecurity Operations says the agency is working with UT San Antonio to respond to this week's cyber attack. The university delayed the start of its fall semester after a cyber breach disrupted university systems. TJ White, the chief of Texas Cyber Command, spoke Wednesday to a Texas House committee about the university's response.
19: They have been, in my judgment, very effective in their response. It was a breach. And they are doing what needs to be done to restore and recover.
16: White said Texas Cyber Command advised the university on response and procedure and is undertaking a forensic evidence review of the breach in collaboration with UTSA. Millions of Texans will be under an extreme heat warning today. Temperatures are expected to hit 106 degrees across North Texas, with the heat index making it feel even hotter. National Weather Service meteorologist Brian Kyle says it's a good idea to limit outdoor activity.
20: It's definitely uncomfortable. Those with outdoor plans should also take necessary precautions.
16: The heat combined with the lack of rainfall is also causing an increased threat of wildfires. The last time measurable rainfall was recorded in the Dallas area was July 15th. I'm Shelby Rose in the Texas Newsroom.
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9: From NPR and WBUR, I'm Rob Schmitz.
24: I'm Indira Lakshmanan. It's Here and Now. U.S. and Canadian officials may be closing in on a trade agreement. The goal is to reach a deal by tomorrow night. If they fail, President Trump has threatened to slap 50% tariffs on some Canadian imports starting Saturday. Canada is the United States' second biggest trade partner, but the two sides have disputes over cars, metals, dairy, and more. In a sign of just how fractious it's gotten, Canadians have boycotted American booze since Trump's first tariff threats last year. Now the president is dangling the possible revival of a controversial oil pipeline from Canada known as Keystone XL. Peter Armstrong is senior business correspondent for the Canadian Broadcasting Corporation, and he joins us now. Peter, welcome.
25: Good afternoon.
24: So trade talks between the two countries have been stalled for the last year and a half. President Trump threatens massive tariffs and suddenly negotiations are revived. So did this strategy of threatening your neighbor actually work?
0: I think there's a fair argument to be made that it did. I think a lot of Canadians would say that it was the Americans that broke off the talks about a year ago. And the broad outline of what we're hearing, and remember, we're operating in a bit of a cloud here in which Donald Trump says the deal is done. The Canadian government says talks are ongoing. But here in Canada, we're kind of used to operating in that cloud. But like the broad brushstrokes of what we're hearing this deal is going to end up looking like are looking an awful lot like the deal that was emerging last October, where there was going to be a bringing down of tariffs, and especially on metals. And Donald Trump broke off those talks because one of the provinces here ran an ad during the World Series, in fact, that said that it was just a playing of Ronald Reagan reading something about how bad tariffs were, and that really upset the administration. So they called off talks. So there's back and forth on who wasn't at the table. But yeah, I think the threat of this deadline two nights ago was certainly, you know, there's nothing like a deadline to focus the mind, right?
24: Right, exactly. All right, so briefly, what kinds of concessions are reportedly being made by the two sides?
0: So it's important to note the Canadians are being very, almost unusually tight-lipped about what's in this, and most of what we're hearing is from the Americans. So you need to take all this with a grain of salt. But like at the end of the day, there's four main industries that are getting hit by the 232 tariffs, the sectoral tariffs, and it's steel, aluminum, the auto industry with auto parts as sort of an ancillary to that, and then softwood lumber. Now, softwood lumber is one of these weird files, and Dira, I've been covering it literally for 30 years. This has been going on for my entire career and probably long before that. So it's almost off on its own, and we don't have a lot of information about what the give and what the take might be on that. That's still kind of in a black box. The big ones we're hearing about are steel and aluminum. Right now, the American tariff on Canadian goods paid by American importers when they bring it in is 50%. So that has meant largely U.S. Canadian steel hasn't been going to the United States. Aluminum, there really is not a lot of options to replace aluminum because the Americans said, well, we're going to slap a 50% tariff on you and we'll buy all our aluminum from Bahrain. And
24: then Peter, let me interrupt you for a second, because as someone who doesn't import or export herself, I think I'm thinking the same thing a lot of listeners are thinking, which is how is this going to affect me as a consumer if a deal is done?
0: Well, listen, if a deal is done, like take aluminum, for example, the cost of aluminum in the United States is 50% higher in the U.S. than it is literally anywhere else in the world, not just because of the tariffs. The tariffs are a big driver of that, but also because the U.S. had been sourcing, instead of getting it from Canada that's right next door, they've been sourcing it from Bahrain, which is a lot further away. Bahrain got hit by Iran during the war, so they're not shipping as much, and then the Strait of Hormuz closed, so they're not shipping anything at all. So it's really driven up the cost of aluminum, and when you think about aluminum, it's in everything.
24: It's in everything.
0: Right? It's in every, like, look around the room you're in right now, and you could probably point at 15 things that have aluminum in it. So if there's a deal on this, that would bring the cost of aluminum in the United States for American producers of just about everything, it'd bring their cost down. If there's a deal on steel, that would bring their cost down. And I think that's kind of the frustration. I was saying that the broad brushstrokes of this deal were probably or likely in place back in October. And all we've waited all this time to finally get to a point where we can bring those costs down for the American importers of Canadian products.
24: All right, quickly, Peter, relations between these two neighbors, historically closest of allies, really strained now.
0: Yeah.
24: If there's a deal, if Trump stops talking about Canada as the 51st state, do you expect an improvement? We've only got 30 seconds left.
0: Yeah, I think an improvement, but I think it's really important to note just how much damage has been done. I'll use you mentioned the booze ban, for example. Even if they put American booze back on the shelves, I think it's going to be a long time before Canadians start buying American bourbon again or taking their family holiday in Maine or California or wherever it may be. There is lasting damage that's going to have to get, it's going to take time for that to work out.
24: There's rancor, and then we'll have to have you back to talk about the Keystone XL pipeline and if that has any chance.
0: Oh, I could go on for days. Have me back.
24: All right, we'll have you back. Peter Armstrong, Senior Business Correspondent for the Canadian Broadcasting Corporation. Thanks so much.
0: Oh, you bet.
1: Montana is moving forward with plans to become an experimental medical hub, a move facing both praise and backlash. Biotech companies whose drugs have been through a preliminary level of testing can pay $12,500 to a review board for approval. And that testing can be done on as few as 10 healthy people. If a drug is approved by the board, a company would be able to sell it through experimental treatment clinics. The MIT Technology Review's senior reporter Jessica Hamzelow has been covering this and joins me now. Hey, Jessica.
2: Hi, Rob.
1: So How has things changed to make this possible in Montana?
11: The law was initially passed in 2023 to enable this. In 2025, a second law kind of laid out the details for clinics. And only recently in July, last month, the guidance for those clinics was finalized by the state's Department of Health. Everything's kind of being set up now to enable people to access drugs. And this will happen through the companies that are making these drugs. So they'll apply for permission to make these drugs available, to sell these drugs in the state. Those applications will be reviewed by an experimental treatment review board. And then if they're approved, they can be sold through experimental treatment clinics.
1: How long does it usually take?
11: The last time I spoke to members of the experimental treatment review board, the first one, they were just about to review their first application. So I don't think anyone really knows exactly how long it's going to take at this point.
1: Now, on one hand, this seems like a good thing for folks who are dying, right? Who need experimental drugs and to try and hold on to life. On the other hand, this sounds extremely dangerous if a drug hasn't really gone through a proper verification process. Tell me a little bit about the concerns here.
11: Just coming back to your first point, for people who do have terminal illness or who are dying, I think some critics would even push back on that because there are other ways that people in that situation can access drugs. They can go through the expanded access program, which is overseen by the FDA. Right to try is another mechanism that bypasses the FDA entirely. So critics would already kind of flag that as potentially problematic. The second point, once drugs have been through phase one clinical trials, that doesn't necessarily mean they're safe. Those trials are designed to test if there are any kind of obvious harms. But because, as you pointed out in your introduction, they can sometimes be so tiny, you're not going to pick up something that is only going to affect maybe 5% of the population. The other thing is with those phase one trials, they're often done in healthy volunteers, healthy adults, and they won't tell you anything about how the drug is going to behave in somebody who has some specific illness or they're taking some specific drug that might interact with that other medication. So they're that initial stage of testing. They're designed to give drug manufacturers a kind of indication of how a drug's going to perform, but they are not the final word by any means. And a lot of drugs that do pass phase one clinical testing are later found to be unsafe for some groups or broadly. And a lot of them are kind of, well, not a lot of them, but some of them that are found to be dangerous end up being pulled from the market. So yeah, it is not the final word by any means.
1: I'm just trying to understand the reasoning of the Montana State Legislature and Health Department in doing this. Why did they pave the way for this to happen?
11: Well, actually, a lot of people have different motivations. So one of the things that really interested me about this law as well is that it was kind of pushed through and supported by longevity enthusiasts. So not the kind of people that you would typically associate with right to try. They're people who are kind of just generally interested in living longer or extending lifespans rather than treating terminal illness. And they told me, actually, that they were quite surprised because it was kind of pushed through with this longevity element in mind. They were quite surprised that the first applications were actually coming through from people who were developing drugs for cancer, for neurodegenerative disease. So there are lots of different kinds of people supporting this. But for the people who are interested in accessing those drugs for serious disease, they might not be eligible for expanded access or right to try for other reasons. So they might not have a terminal disease, for example. So I spoke to somebody whose son has a rare condition. He saw this as his only way to access a very early stage drug that is being developed for this specific rare disease. It's been tested, I think, in 40-odd adults so far. Yeah, it's incredibly early stage. But as he sees it, Montana's set up at the moment is the only way he'd be able to access that drug. And I remember also some supporters saying that they wanted to kind of bring medical tourism into the US. They thought that it was kind of a waste in a way that people were going outside of the US to access experimental treatments, or that it was more dangerous to do that. So instead of going to some offshore clinic in, say, Honduras, why not have your treatment in Montana, where you've got your American healthcare system around you and that reassurance? And also your money is staying in the US as well.
1: Speaking about healthcare in the United States, it's extremely expensive. I'm curious, you know, these experimental treatments or drugs, how expensive are we looking at here?
11: That's another really interesting point, because with expanded access and right to try, companies aren't really allowed to overcharge patients for treatments. Historically, they've been made available for nothing. Patients haven't had to pay for them. I think with expanded access, companies are allowed to charge, but they have to make the case for any cost to the FDA. With Montana, it's different. So companies are allowed to charge whatever they want, which is another thing that makes Montana unique. Hmm. And it's really hard to know at this point what people are going to charge for these treatments. I spoke to one company CEO. He said he wants to make his drug available at cost. But then another one said he wouldn't be interested in making his drug available unless he could kind of sell it at a market price, even though it hadn't been tested in very many people at all. And when I asked him how much, he kind of was a bit coy and he wouldn't exactly tell me. But he said, well, I'll look up what drugs for rare diseases go for. And the average is like over $200,000. So who knows at this
1: $200,000. Oh, my gosh. Yeah. That is MIT Technology Review senior reporter Jessica Hamslow. Jessica, thank you.
11: Thank you so much.
1: It's Here and Now.

0: The Trump administration plans to spend over $170 million to replace undersea cables in the Caribbean and Central America. What that means for geopolitics and U.S. national security in the region is what's up next. Stick around for that story and more in 14 minutes on 90.1 KERA News.
1: Hi, I'm Chris Boyd. 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I'll chat with NPR's Allison Aubrey about her book, Your Turn, How to Create a Midlife You Love. 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
6: It's Here and Now. Back in April, I hosted All Things Considered from Budapest to chronicle one of Hungary's most historic elections. Viktor Orban, the longtime strongman leader who ruled Hungary with an iron fist for 16 years, was unseated in a landslide. And Hungarians filled the streets, they sang, they danced, and we were left awestricken. So what has happened to Hungary since then? And how has the government of the newly elected Prime Minister Péter Magyar tried to reconstruct its democracy? I went back to Budapest to see what has changed.
7: It's incredible.
6: I started my journey in Mariaramete, one of the wealthiest neighborhoods overlooking Buda, the hilly city district filled with castles and churches perched above the Danube. And this is where I run into blogger Geza Ba. He's wearing shorts and a backpack, and he's hiked a mile from the nearest bus stop.
8: I just wanted to come here and see the project myself with my own eyes.
6: Ba hiked all this way to see an abandoned construction site. Above us looms a 10-story crane that rotates with the wind. All around us is discarded equipment surrounding a half-built semicircular modernist mansion made of concrete and steel.
8: The size is really, really outstanding, even in this district.
6: This half-built mansion belongs to Gyula Balos, one of the most infamous oligarchs of the former Orban regime. The 46-year-old is one of the wealthiest people in Hungary, with a reported net worth exceeding $300 million. He and his family divide their time between Budapest and Miami. He's also known to have a penchant for extravagant supercars, including a Ferrari Testarossa and a Lamborghini Diablo. He became rich by turning his advertising company into a propaganda machine for Orban and his Fidesz party. They scattered the country with billboards inciting hatred against any perceived threat to Orban. People like George Soros, Volodymyr Zelensky, migrants, and the entire European Union, of which Hungary is a member. In return, Balos received public contracts worth nearly $3.5 billion, according to the Hungarian watchdog group, the Corruption Research Center. Balos's high-flying life came to a screeching halt when his friend Viktor Orban conceded the election on the night of April 12th. Within weeks, Péter Magyar's new government froze Balos's bank account as part of a corruption investigation into his companies. Days later, a solemn, nervous Balos appeared on a television news program to defend himself. The interviewer asked him if he had considered fleeing the country. Through tears, Balos said, I was

0: Live from NPR News in Boston, I'm Steve Brown. The Pentagon says the Asia-based USS George Washington aircraft carrier is now operating in the Middle East. The ship is relieving the long-deployed USS Abraham Lincoln following reports of mental health challenges and supply shortages aboard while it was supporting the Iran war. The Lincoln's deployment has included a record-setting uninterrupted time at sea of more than 250 days. It's not clear when the Lincoln will return to the U.S. Russia has launched a massive nighttime aerial attack on Kyiv using missiles and drones, killing at least 16 people in the city and surrounding region. Ukrainian President Zelensky has urged countries to send more Patriot air defense interceptors as Ukraine struggles with a shortage. The attack targeted Kyiv, leaving about 40 people wounded. Russia claims it hit a Kyiv industrial site involved in missile production. Prince Harry and his wife Meghan will return to the United Kingdom, seemingly marking an end to a years-long rift with the royal family. Britain's Daily Telegraph newspaper reported yesterday that the couple won't resume their roles as working members of the royal family, but returning to Britain means that King Charles, who's being treated for an undisclosed form of cancer, will get to see more of his grandchildren. 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
1: Carmelo Anthony's defense team returns to a Collin County courtroom today to request a new trial after being granted a new judge on Wednesday. He was convicted in June for stabbing 17-year-old Austin Metcalf at a Frisco track meet. 90.1 KERA News is following the hearing. Stay with us for the updates.
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6: The geopolitics of undersea data cables. From American Public Media, this is Marketplace Tech. I'm Megan McCarty-Carino. There are nearly a million miles of cable crisscrossing the ocean floor. They carry nearly all global internet traffic and some $10 trillion worth of financial transactions every day, which explains why China and the U.S. are vying for control over who gets to build and maintain this technology. Recently, the Trump administration notified Congress it plans to spend more than $175 million to replace subsea cables in the Caribbean and Central America as part of a push to counter China's influence. Here to discuss is Erin Murphy. She's the managing director for Asia at the global intelligence firm Redpoint Advisors.
7: Submarine cables are one of the oldest telecommunications technology that we have, but also still the most important. It really carries about 95 to 99% of all data and telecom data. So that includes internet, email, financial data, and it's all over the globe.
6: When it comes to the national security concerns, are there like physical threats to these cables? Could they be cut or disrupted?
7: There are increasing concerns around physical sabotage. There have been incidents that are kind of questionable as whether or not it was intentional in the Baltic Sea, for example. These Russian ghost fleets, these ships that are being used to transport oil and gas from Russia to help evade sanctions, have been noted in areas where subsea cables are cut. The same with China around the subsea cables in the Taiwan Strait. So it can be a bit of a gray zone tactic, if you will.
8: A country as large as the United States, I imagine it has quite a lot of connection points. I mean, does that sort of insulate from the worst effects? And are there places that are more vulnerable?
7: The United States has several places where subsea cables land and also head out to sea and connect with Pacific countries, Atlantic countries, but also, you know, in its own, I would say, proverbial backyard, whether it's the Caribbean nations or South America. You know, there are several schools of thought of how to make this network more resilient and more protected. And one big argument is diversification and number of cables. And so the more cables you have out there, the more likely you're able to divert traffic if a cable is damaged so that, you know, you and I and businesses and hospitals and governments won't notice a slowdown or any change in internet activity.
8: Do you have a sense of why the Trump administration is specifically focusing on cables in the Caribbean and Central America?
7: It fits several priorities of the administration. The first one is focusing on the Western Hemisphere and building up greater connectivity to our neighboring regions. Also, trying to keep the Chinese out of these networks so that, you know, the U.S. can not only compete on a national security level, but also at a geopolitical level. I think this is one of the few ways that the U.S. can actually be competitive, the U.S. and its allies, in countering China on digital technology. Kind of lost the 5G battle, but in terms of subsea cables, that's a place that we can actually be competitive.
8: That was Erin Murphy at Redpoint Advisors. Emma Condon produced this episode. I'm Megan McCarty-Carino, and that's Marketplace Tech. This is APM.
9: North Texas authorities are investigating multiple school districts for covering up child abuse. KERA News heard from a U.S. attorney.
10: Districts continue to underreport abuse, conceal teacher misconduct, submit misleading information.
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11: 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On Thursday, August 20th, historian Dr. Sharon Wilkins Conrad discusses the Trinity, exploring why images of President Kennedy, Dr. Martin Luther King Jr., and Jesus Christ appear together in Black American households, and what this reveals about civil rights, leadership, and memory. The program includes a conversation and audience Q&A. Tickets and information are available at jfk.org.
1: Bella Cyrus here for KERA News, and coming up in your headlines, the Trump administration is moving to repeal a rule that for two decades has protected federal forests from road building and logging. The roadless rule is a Clinton-era wilderness policy that protects nearly 45 million acres of federal land. We'll have this very important conversation in 14 minutes on 90.1 KERA News.
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13: I'm Rob Schmitz. It's Here and Now. We're going to wrap up our look at law enforcement's use of artificial intelligence and talk about the most famous example being discussed at the moment, surveillance. Police departments and other agencies across the country in the thousands have installed cameras that read license plates with the help of artificial intelligence. The leading company in this field is called Flock. These cameras have faced a significant backlash over mistaken identities, fears of mass surveillance, as well as police abusing the camera data for personal purposes. which the Washington Post's Drew Harwell told us about recently.
14: We found officers using the mapping feature of Flock to basically look up the location and travels of mostly women in their life, wives, exes, women they wanted to meet.
13: Flock has since announced new accountability standards. Law enforcement will now have to use an audit tool that flags abnormal search behavior by users and has shortened the standard data retention window from 30 days to 7. Let's talk about it with NBC News technology reporter Kevin Collier. Kevin, welcome to Here Now. And tell us about the company at the center of this debate, Flock Safety.
15: Flock is a police surveillance company, relatively new on the scene. It was founded in 2017 by a guy named Garrett Langley. He saw a police tech industry that was a little slow, a little stodgy, and he saw that there was some room for kind of a more Silicon Valley approach to that industry. It means you could pitch cities and police stations and sheriff's office on kind of a more data-centric, high-tech, all-encompassing subscription model. And this subscription model part is pretty important here because Flock takes care of everything for the departments. They don't have to maintain their own cameras, which is huge for, you know, an office that doesn't want to send people out to tinker with the cameras, install the cameras.
13: Right.
15: And it also means that kind of the default mode when Flock came onto the scene was every police department is sharing all their information of every American's movement along these roads and intersections with each other. And so this kind of created a de facto national database where police could log in and see movement of other Americans across the country without a warrant.
13: So tell me about where Flock's cameras are being used. Like, how widespread is their technology in the United States?
15: Very widespread. We've got hundreds of thousands of cameras installed, I believe in 49 states that we know of. They're kind of everywhere.
13: You know, as I said, there's obviously been a lot of criticism, a lot of backlash from politicians across the political spectrum, from local community groups, even former employees. Here's one former Flock staffer, Jonathan Paz, speaking at a town hall meeting in Waltham, Massachusetts in March.
16: You know, Flock basically sold me this dream that we were helping find missing people. And it didn't take me very long to understand this very hard truth. Companies like these, their only role is to help the government spy on you. Their only role as surveillance companies is to bypass public scrutiny and just surveil, surveil, surveil.
13: Should be noted here that Paz is now running for Congress in Massachusetts as a Democrat. Kevin, how big has the backlash against Flock been?
15: I have covered surveillance technology for more than a decade, and I've never seen anything like this. And I think one aspect of this that's really remarkable is how genuinely bipartisan it is. You can see people who are libertarian bending who say, no, I don't want the government tracking me. And you can see people who are further on the left who say, well, this information can be used for immigration enforcement, for example.
13: Well, that's interesting. So has the surveillance that Flock has gathered, has that actually been passed from local law enforcement departments to ICE?
15: Yeah, there have been a few instances where there will be a local police department that has access to Flock. ICE does not have access to Flock, but the local police department will run searches for people of interest and then pass that information to ICE, who then proceeded with their enforcement.
13: Kevin, what is at the heart of the concerns that people have about Flock and its technology?
15: I think there's two really key elements here. One is the repeated accusations of officers who has used it to inappropriately search for a romantic interest, whether that's the person they had a relationship with or broken up with or had an interest with. Pretty fundamentally creepy stuff. Several of these officers have been charged. I know of several that have been fired from their jobs for this. I think the other really main thing is this is kind of a backlash to a long simmering resentment toward surveillance technology creep, where, you know, our phones can pretty easily identify our locations and a whole lot more about us if a police officer or, you know, law enforcement official has a warrant for our location data through our phone carrier or through Google or Apple or et cetera.
13: Not all police departments are using this technology. Many are, but some have thought better of it. The Los Angeles Police Department stopped using Flock's license plate reading technology after at least 160 people were reportedly mistakenly pulled over by police, and one was reportedly in jail for several days after this happened. I can only imagine the implications of this going forward, right?
15: Yeah, and that echoes other police surveillance technology that can go wrong. Facial technology, for instance, kind of infamously has repeatedly misidentified suspects to police who have multiple times over the past 5 or so years arrested the wrong person. You'll find scattered cases where somebody spent multiple days in jail on a false identification that way. There have been multiple lawsuits across the country where people have said, in almost all the cases where I've interviewed the people behind them, they're almost always normal Americans who are saying things like, I just want to go to the grocery store, go to my job, see my family, live my day-to-day life without there being a record that law enforcement across the country can access of every time I've left my house.
13: So there has been defense of this technology from public administrators. Here's Carmela Montello, the mayor of Troy, New York, where they have these cameras.
17: Your iPhone is more of a surveillance camera than the license plate readers.
13: Kevin, what do you make of that?
15: It's partially true. Your phone absolutely contains your location data at a more granular level than the lock cameras capture, and it also contains substantially more information. The key difference, though, is that law enforcement needs a warrant to access any of your phone data. And Flock Gear is kind of the point is that officers can log in and very quickly scan state, local, and even national databases for someone's location. No warrant required.
13: You know, part of the backlash has seen people vandalizing these cameras.
18: After multiple instances of vandalism and public pushback over surveillance technology, the Burnett County Sheriff's Office has removed all of its Flock cameras.
19: An officer responded to a criminal mischief call. When they showed up, they saw a Flock camera that was cut down right on the sidewalk.
20: This Flock camera used to be mounted here, but now it's face down in the brush and appears someone sawed it off its pole.
21: Another Flock camera has been cut down in Cape Coral.
13: So those are just a handful of the huge number of news reports in recent weeks from across the country. The website called DFlock has mapped out all the cameras. Flock CEO Garrett Langley said this about these dissenters earlier this year.
22: And then unfortunately, there's terroristic organizations like DFlock, whose primary motivation is chaos. They are closer to Antifa than they are anything else. And that, I think, is unfortunate because we don't want chaos, or I don't want chaos. I like law and order. Like a society that has a bedrock of safety.
13: He has since apologized, but this is sort of becoming a PR challenge for Flock and for the police departments. I mean, can we see these technologies removed en masse at some point?
15: The vandalism phenomenon is very real. It has started in, I want to say, 2024, but it feels very organic. Several people have been charged for it, but it's a pretty substantial national phenomenon, I guess, is a way to put it.
13: Is it even possible to get rid of this technology? I mean, vandals can damage it or disrupt it in some way. I'm just wondering, is it possible to get rid of the technology once it's implemented in a security system or in police departments?
15: Individuals certainly can damage and remove individual Flock cameras. But by and large, what does seem to be the more thorough way to remove these cameras has been local city council movements. Where you will see activists complaining to the city council that often they did not agree to sign up for a Flock contract. They would have never knowingly agreed to have that technology in their area, and people have just gotten their town to end the contract and remove the cameras.
13: Flock is not the only company that collects this type of data. Tell me about some of the other companies.
15: Right, so its biggest competitor is Axon. Axon does not do the kind of national database subscription system that Flock does, but Axon does notably have a contract with ICE. And so there is something, a phenomenon where a couple of towns that have gotten rid of their Flock cameras replace them with Axon ones.
13: That is NBC News technology reporter Kevin Collier on Flock and the other AI-assisted surveillance technologies and the public outcry against them. Kevin, thank you.
15: Hey, thank you so much.
13: There's so much to explore around how law enforcement is using artificial intelligence. Next week, we're going to take an even deeper look at the issue on our podcast, Here and Now, Anytime. Be sure to hit subscribe wherever you get your podcasts so you don't miss the episode. That's Here and Now, Anytime. It's Here and Now.

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10: Is there a way out of this where people like you and me don't suffer? No.
11: The U.S. federal debt reached $40 trillion this week. We explore what that means for you.
12: Today is Thursday, August 20th, and this is All Things Considered from NPR News.
11: I'm Juana Summers.
12: And I'm Elsa Chang. The number of cyclosporiasis cases confirmed by the CDC reached almost 16,000 this week.
11: What does this outbreak tell us about the country's readiness?
13: It's not just one thing, it's the cumulative impact of all of the things.
12: Also, there's a new election debate playing out in Delaware. Do you have to be human to vote?
11: And I speak to Henry Rollins of Black Flag about the release of the Cramps' lost album.
14: When I found out the Cramps tapes were in a garage, I begged Ivy to let me get them out of the garage. It took a while, but we did it.
12: First, this news.
15: Live from NPR News, I'm Lakshmi Singh. U.S. stocks are ending the day lower. The Dow's closed down 700 points as investor anxieties over the bond market continued. Long-term yields rose again, erasing the pullback following Treasury Secretary Scott Bessent's announcement yesterday of an expanded long-term debt buyback plan. Bessent spoke to White House reporters about the $40 trillion in U.S. government debt, instability in the bond market, and the more than 2% rise today in global oil prices as the U.S. pursues economic warfare against Iran.
16: We've got a spike in oil prices today that I don't really understand. You know, our announcement is for economic action, and I think that the economic action will mean that oil prices will come down sooner.
15: The Iranian government, meanwhile, predicts the Trump administration's threats of unprecedented economic sanctions will further increase anti-American sentiment. NPR's Jana Raff reports on the latest salvo as the U.S. and Israeli war against Iran stretches into a sixth month.
17: A 60-day deadline expired this week without a return to negotiations to end the war on Iran, begun by the U.S. and Israel in February. A U.S. blockade is still in place, and Iran is still heavily restricting traffic through the Strait of Hormuz, a crucial oil waterway. Iranian Foreign Minister Abbas Araghchi on Thursday called Trump's threats economic terrorism, meant to divert attention from U.S. economic problems. Jane Araf, NPR News, Amman.
15: The FBI says it foiled an alleged ISIS plot in New York. John Sarcone, the first assistant U.S. attorney for the Northern District of New York, announced today a 35-year-old woman named Jessica Bowie has been charged with attempting to provide material support to a designated foreign terrorist organization.
18: Bowie had plotted to use an explosive device to attack the New York State Capitol and the New York State Senators.
15: Authorities say Bowie began planning the attack in July and sought the help of a confidential FBI source who poses an ISIS facilitator. For years, Los Angeles has been known to have the largest population of displaced veterans in the country, but NPR's Quil Lawrence reports this year the region's reporting a 26% decline in homelessness among veterans.
7: Advocates for homeless veterans in Los Angeles are celebrating a win as the number of vets living on the street, counted each year on a single night, dropped by a quarter this year. The improvement over the past 3 years is even better, a 42% drop, says the director of Veterans Affairs for L.A. County, Jim Zenner.
9: Since we started One Team 3 years ago with the VA, county, city, and community partners, we've increased permanent housing placements by over 40%.
7: The VA helped create what Zenner called the One Team, which formulates a list of homeless vets in L.A. by name and then works to help them individually, streamlining all available agencies and non-governmental groups in the effort. Quil Lawrence, NPR News.
15: It's NPR.
19: At 3:04 for KERA News, I'm William Padmore. New information about Carmelo Anthony and his victim emerged today as his attorneys argues he should get a new trial. Anthony was sentenced to 35 years in prison in June for the killing of 17-year-old Austin Metcalf at a Frisco track meet last year. The lead prosecutor says Anthony was allegedly, quote, spoiling for a fight the day he fatally stabbed Metcalf, and that Metcalf had in the past sprayed graffiti with, quote, vile racist stuff. The details emerged as a judge hears testimony on a motion for a new trial. The Dallas Police Department will assist with security for the Republican National Committee convention next month, but KERA's Megan Cardona reports it's unclear if the city will be reimbursed.
20: The convention will be held at the American Airlines Center on September 9th and 10th. The event comes at a time when overtime for uniformed DPD officers is projected to be $2.7 million over budget for 2026. Assistant Chief Mark Villarreal told council members that DPD work to secure events whether they get reimbursed or not.
21: We've got a duty to protect the public and make sure we provide a safe environment for those attending the event.
20: For KERA News, I'm Megan Cardona.
19: Dallas Wings top pick AZ Fudd is out for the season. KERA's Alexis Jones has that story.
22: This season's WNBA top draft pick is out for the remaining games due to injuries. The Wings guard has struggled with different injuries throughout her first pro season, many stemming from her years at UConn. After missing six straight games, the team announced Fudd will have a procedure on her knee done next week and spend the rest of the season in rehab. For KERA News, I'm Alexis Jones.
19: And I'm William Padmore for KERA News.
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1: And you're listening to KERA News. I'm Pablo Arauz Peña. Thanks for listening. Last year's funding cuts to federal agencies that oversee foodborne illnesses and outbreaks are being tested with the record cyclosporiasis outbreak in the U.S. Staff cuts at FDA and CDC and USDA labs being dismantled. USAID funding cuts all impact outbreak responses. That story in about 15 minutes here on 90.1 KERA News.
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1: Carmelo Anthony was sentenced to 35 years in prison in June for the killing of 17-year-old Austin Metcalf at a Frisco track meet last year. Now, new information on Anthony and his victim emerged today. As his attorney argues, he should get a new trial. That story here on 90.1 KERA News. And rest of today, sunny, hot, with highs around 105, heat index values up to 109 this afternoon. Tonight, mostly clear, slight chance of showers, chance of rain less than 20%. This is KERA News.

0: It's not, you know, I'm angry at the government. And there's time for that. But the cramps are kind of a vacation from all your worries. Mm-hmm. And just it's not important, but to clear the air. Ian and I, who work really carefully on all this stuff, we don't get paid. The money goes to Cramps Inc. We're doing this because the cramps brung us to the dance, as they say. We just do this because we're pretty good at it. And we just want to make sure it gets done right. But Larry asked me, hey, you want to take care of the audio? I'm like, a little bit. And so,
1: right. What a dream. What a dream.
0: Yeah, it's the best job I've ever had. And so we do this because the love of the music, and that's it.
1: Henry, what do you hope fans or even people who are new to the Cramps take away from this album?
0: Fun. When you hear the tracks on Gravis Gravy, you're like, yeah. It's like hearing Elvis Presley, a Sun Studios recording. You go, that's the real thing. That's rock and roll. Like, you know it. And I think the Cramps did that. And they had a lot of fun. It was very affected, you know, wearing sunglasses all the time, even to the supermarket. They would, Lux and Ivy would get dressed up because they're the Cramps. You know, Lux went to the gym, which is a hard thing to get your head around. And he would wear sunglasses in the gym because, come on, it's the best. Just him in the gym. I wish I could have seen that. But hopefully people will just be super happy. And like what I do, what Ian does, what Larry and Jimmy are doing, we're just the messengers of this amazing band. And so Gravis Gravy is our first one. The next one is ready for Record Store Day next year. I can safely say we're going to deliver things for Cramps fans that are going to make them deliriously happy.
1: I think we can certainly guarantee that. Just listening to this right now, I think a lot of people have a lot to look forward to. Henry Rollins, thank you so much for talking with us.
0: You're very welcome. Thank you.
1: Rollins is part of a team that's putting out the previously unreleased Cramps album, Gravest Gravy, which was recorded back in 1977, and it's out tomorrow.
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3: And you're listening to KERE News. I'm Pablo Arauz Peña. The federal government is considering giving states more power over Head Start. Why child care providers in Texas worry that will lower standards. That story coming up in about 15 minutes on 90.1 KERE News.
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3: The rest of today is sunny, high around 105, heat index values up to 109 this afternoon. Tonight, mostly clear, a slight chance of showers and thunderstorms in the evening, chance of rain less than 20%. Friday, sunny, a 20% chance of showers and thunderstorms in the afternoon, hot with highs around 106, heat index values up to

0: Live from NPR News in Culver City, California, I'm Dwayne Brown. The federal deficit, or debt, has reached a record high this week, topping $40 trillion, highlighting the impact of the Iran war and rising inflation. The U.S. Treasury Department says it will buy back more bonds to help lower interest rates, but the federal debt is linked to everyone's cost of living, especially potential homebuyers. Stacey Vanek Smith is with Bloomberg Businessweek.
1: Mortgages, you might remember from the financial crisis, mortgage-backed securities. Banks will package up a bunch of mortgages, chop them up, and sell them to investors on the market. Well, those compete against U.S. Treasury bonds. And so they all get priced together. They're all competing against each other. And so when U.S. Treasuries have to start offering higher interest rates to investors, everybody else does. And so that brings up the price of mortgages. When banks are having to pay more for that, it gets passed down to us.
0: Bloomberg's Stacey Vanek Smith. The Syrian foreign minister made his first visit to Pakistan in nearly two decades today. NPR's Diya Hadid reports this follows Israeli attacks on a Syrian airbase near the Turkish border.
2: Pakistan's foreign office says the two sides will, quote, exchange views on regional and international developments. The visit by the Syrian foreign minister, Asad Hassan al-Shaybani, spotlights the region's shifting security architecture, one where Pakistan has assumed regional military prominence. The visit comes after Pakistan, Saudi Arabia, and Syria's powerful neighbor, Turkey, signed a defense agreement on August 7. That came after Pakistan signed a defense agreement with Saudi Arabia alone and after Kuwait ratified a defense agreement with Pakistan. Analysts see the regional agreement between Saudi Arabia and Turkey and Pakistan as hardening their borders against Israel, which has struck neighbors of all three countries in recent years.
0: That's Diya Hadid. 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
3: For KERA News, I'm William Padmore. New information about Carmelo Anthony and his victim emerged today as his attorneys argue he should get a new trial. Anthony was sentenced to 35 years in prison in June for the killing of 17-year-old Austin Metcalf at a Frisco track meet last year. The lead prosecutor says Anthony was allegedly, quote, spoiling for a fight the day he fatally stabbed Metcalf, and that Metcalf had in the past sprayed graffiti with, quote, vile racist stuff. The details emerged as a judge hears testimony on a motion for a new trial. The Dallas Police Department will assist with security for the Republican National Committee convention next month, but KERA's Megan Cardona reports it's unclear if the city will be reimbursed.
4: The convention will be held at the American Airlines Center on September 9th and 10th. The event comes at a time when overtime for uniformed DPD officers is projected to be $2.7 million over budget for 2026. Assistant Chief Mark Villarreal told council members that DPD work to secure events whether they get reimbursed or not.
5: We've got a duty to protect the public and make sure we provide a safe environment for those attending the event.
4: For KERA News, I'm Megan Cardona.
3: Dallas Wings top pick AZ Fudd is out for the season. KERA's Alexis Jones has that story.
6: This season's WNBA top draft pick is out for the remaining games due to injuries. The Wings guard has struggled with different injuries throughout her first pro season, many stemming from her years at UConn. After missing six straight games, the team announced Fudd will have a procedure on her knee done next week and spend the rest of the season in rehab. For KERA News, I'm Alexis Jones.
3: I'm William Padmore for KERA News.
7: Hi, I'm Chris Boyd. 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
11: This is All Things Considered from NPR News. I'm Juana Summers in Washington.
7: And I'm Elsa Chang in Culver City, California. The number of cyclosporiasis cases confirmed by the CDC reached almost 16,000 this week. That's eight times the previous annual record, with thousands more suspected cases of this diarrhea-causing bug. So what does this protracted outbreak tell us about the country's readiness? Well, NPR's Yuki Noguchi joins us now to explain. Hi, Yuki.
12: Hi, Elsa.
7: Hi. Okay, so I understand that you have spoken with people working in local, in national, and international food safety. So what did you hear from them?
12: You know, that they're hobbled. Remember, most food safety funding in this country comes from the CDC and the Food and Drug Administration. Mm-hmm. Both agencies also fund most state and local food safety programs, and they historically also support them with, you know, things like scientific research or pathogen surveillance data, or by coordinating outbreak response, like between states or across international borders. But Trump's sweeping federal cuts last year slashed staff and funding, and the CDC alone lost 40% of its grants. So that means many states cut public health workers, which a lot of people tell me has slowed the sort of local ground game in case investigations. My sources say other federal agencies, you know, the Agriculture Department and the now defunct USAID, which both funded foodborne pathogen research, have also been seriously curtailed.
7: So how would you say that all of that has affected this year's response?
12: It's made us more vulnerable, at least according to Susan Main, who headed the FDA's food safety division until about 3 years ago and is still, you know, in contact with folks there. You know, it's a division that oversees 80% of the food supply, you know, anything basically that isn't meat.
13: It's not just one thing. It's the cumulative impact of all of the things.
12: You know, Maine says the government's slow response to cyclospora reflects underfunding and disarray, you know, throughout the food safety system from the very top to the very bottom.
7: Wow. Well, then what do you think that might mean for future outbreaks?
12: More illness, you know, because to understand outbreaks, we've relied on two government functions, research and surveillance, like, you know, data and trends. Mm-hmm. And both those functions have changed. You know, on the research side, there are federally funded labs that study parasites like cyclospora and other pathogens. You know, the CDC has a parasite lab and the USDA has food pathogen labs in Beltsville, Maryland. And people familiar with those labs tell me the CDC's lab lost most of its funding with the shuttering of USAID, and a USDA employee, you know, who wasn't authorized to speak with me, showed me documents referencing that agency effectively shutting down its labs this summer and telling, you know, the staff that remain there that they either have to relocate to other agency operations or leave.
7: Interesting. Well, how has the government responded to that?
12: Well, now in emails, Health and Human Services tells me the CDC lab staff were not cut, and the USDA said its pathogen lab, you know, continues uninterrupted today. One thing we do know is that CDC used to track trends, you know, for eight foodborne pathogens, and last year they paired that to only two. You know, cyclospora was cut, and so we won't have that data going forward.
7: Dang. Well, then, Yuki, where do we go from here, you think?
12: You know, there is some hope in the form of a food traceability rule that actually is already on the books, which might have reduced spread this year. That's a rule that requires codes on produce, you know, tracking them through the system. And it was enacted 15 years ago, but implementation has been delayed. So, you know, until 2028, we're looking at two more cyclospora summers, potentially.
7: That is NPR's Yuki Noguchi. Thank you, Yuki.
12: Thank you.
11: Researchers have identified a speed demon at the heart of the Milky Way. It's the fastest star ever documented in our galaxy, and it may yield insights into the black hole parked nearby. NPR science reporter Ari Daniel has our story.
14: It was 2002 when scientists calculated the mass of a truly gargantuan object in the middle of the Milky Way.
15: The answer was simply staggering. It was 4 million solar masses.
14: That is 4 million times the mass of our sun, says Stefan Gillesen, an astronomer at the Max Planck Institute for Extraterrestrial Physics in Germany. That's so big, it almost certainly had to be a supermassive black hole.
15: You have this dark shadow, this silhouette,
14: which is surrounded by a shimmering halo of light. Black holes are, by their very nature, yawning enigmas. Researchers still have many basic questions about what they are and how they influence space-time.
15: And if you want to know about black holes, the center of the Milky Way is the best laboratory we have.
14: Gillesen and his team used the European Southern Observatory's telescopes in Chile to gather infrared light, allowing them to see through cosmic dust and gas. Felix Meng is a PhD student in the department.
16: Just by using infrared light, you can peer into the most central part of the nucleus of the Milky Way.
14: Meng first noticed something curious in the data a few years ago.
16: A small flicker of light, a very faint star, came to our attention, which moved with a very high velocity.
14: Meng tracked the position of the star over the next couple years and also looked back to see where it had been. Using Newton's law of gravity, tweaked by Einstein's theory of general relativity, he determined the star's nearly 9-year orbit took the form of an elongated ellipse. The black hole squats at one end of that oval. Stefan Gillesen again.
15: The star comes in one direction, getting faster and faster and faster, then gets a very sharp turn around the black hole.
14: That's when it's at its highest speed, over 15,000 miles per second, about 8% of the speed of light, making it the fastest star ever observed in our galaxy. The important thing about the discovery, though, isn't the star's speed, but rather its proximity to the black hole.
15: The star, it feels how space and time are distorted by the black hole. Thereby, we can use the star to visualize how gravity is acting on space and time.
14: The research is published in the journal Nature. Aaron Kara is an astrophysicist at MIT who wasn't involved with the study.
17: I think this is a really exciting result. It kind of sets the stage in the next decade to make these kind of unprecedented measurements of black holes.
14: Including, perhaps, a calculation of how fast the black hole is spinning, a value that could help scientists understand how the black hole formed and helped shape the evolution of our galaxy.
17: What I love about black holes is that they're both where our understanding of physics breaks down, and at the same time, they're really fundamental for explaining why our galaxy looks the way that it does.
14: The notion of a star whizzing around a black hole, it tickles Stefan Gillesen's imagination. He considers what it'd be like to be an alien living on a hypothetical planet orbiting that star.
15: Every 9 years, you would get to see this black hole appearing big in the sky. I mean, it must be absolutely stunning to have that sort of experience.
14: Imagine that. Gazing up at a pitch-black disk enrobed in light, a portal into the very fabric of our universe. Ari Daniel, NPR News.
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21: And you're listening to KERA News. I'm Pablo Arauz-Pena. Thanks for listening. The U.S. Health and Human Services Department is considering streamlining some federal Head Start requirements, giving states more control. KERA's Sujata Dand reports providers worry that could affect childcare programs in Texas.
22: Oh, man. Well, that's okay. We can share.
23: 2-year-old Tariana Horton squishes pink Play-Doh with two classmates at American Care Academy in South Dallas. She's been coming here since she was an infant. It's one of about 1,000 Head Start sites in Texas, serving more than 68,000 children. Tariana's grandmother, Marquita Craig, says the free childcare allowed Tariana's mother to finish high school and now work in a hospital.
24: If they're not in the Head Start program or if they don't get any type of assistance, you're talking between $1,200 to $1,500 a month. I know we don't have $1,200 or $1,500 a month just to be able to spend on childcare.
23: Head Start doesn't just provide federal funding for Texas families. It also sets standards for staffing, safety, and accountability. The Trump administration wants to eliminate some of those requirements and give states more control. In Texas, some standards are far less strict. In Tariana's classroom, Head Start caps class sizes to 4 2-year-olds to 1 teacher. Texas licensing allows as many as 11.
0: It's insane. I've had that before, and I could not keep a teacher very long.
23: Patricia Williams runs American Care Academy and has been in early education for more than 25 years. She says smaller classes give teachers time to do more than simply supervise toddlers.
0: This helps us to better structure the classroom. And it helps us to better create a learning environment for them. Because at this age, they really need for it to be personal. Because they just left their moms for the first time.
23: Texas already has a complicated childcare system. Roughly $4 billion flows through several agencies and programs, each with different rules, funding streams, and oversight. Governor Greg Abbott created an early education task force to look at how that system could work better. San Antonio Spurs owner Peter J. Holt chairs the group.
1: The lens that we've looked at it through is more around marketplace and a marketplace efficiency. What is the cost to serve? What is the cost of quality?
23: Holt says it's too early to know what changes to Head Start could mean for Texas, but he says the state's fragmented system already creates problems.
1: Challenges with data sharing, challenges with funding mapping, challenges with serving certain populations.
23: Holt says reorganizing the system could make it more efficient, but childcare advocate Melanie Rubin says those efficiencies won't free up enough money to help Texas families. Right now, there are about 9,000 Dallas County children on a wait list for Head Start or other subsidized childcare.
2: The current system is not sufficient to take care of them at all.
23: Rubin worries that if federal Head Start requirements go away, maintaining things like smaller classes could put even more responsibility and cost on the state.
2: A very key missing component is the funding piece, because we know to really do key systemic and sustainable change, we need more resources for our youngest children.
23: Back at American Care Academy, Director Patricia Williams worries that loosening Head Start standards could jeopardize the care those rules were created to protect.
0: I would not feel safe. I probably would be looking at how do I exit. When you take that away, we're going to see something a little bit different in our country that we probably don't want to see.
23: As Washington considers giving states more control, Texas will have to decide what maintaining that care and its quality is worth. For KERA News, I'm Sujatha Dand in Dallas.
21: 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This is KERA News. One of the last remaining checks on Immigration and Customs Enforcement and private prison contractors running immigration detention centers has all but collapsed, leaving thousands of people trapped in a system with nearly non-existent oversight. That story coming up in about 15 minutes here on 90.1 KERA News.
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4: 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KERA News heard from a U.S. attorney.
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21: And for the rest of today, it's going to be sunny, hot, with highs around 105, heat index values up to 109 this afternoon. Tonight, mostly clear, a slight chance of showers and thunderstorms in the evening, chance of rain less than 20%. And tomorrow, Friday, sunny, a 20% chance of showers and thunderstorms in the afternoon, hot with highs around 106 and heat index values up to 110 tomorrow afternoon. 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
20: 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I'm Elsa Chang.
18: And I'm Juana Summers.
3: Cody and Kaylee Brendel grew up just inland of the Jersey Shore. The siblings, who both have disabilities, came of age knowing it is their right to live, learn, and work in their community. Not long ago, millions of people like them could have been segregated in institutions. Then, in 1999, the same year Cody was born, the Supreme Court ruled states must serve adults with disabilities in their communities. Now, the Trump administration is trying to reverse course. NPR's Janaki Mehta reports.
6: This is my older brother, Cody. He's 27 years old. He is a thrill seeker, and I wish I could be half as cool as he is.
9: I have a great sister, Kaylee, and she's so funny, so good. I love her.
10: Kaylee, who's now 23, says she and Cody were always close growing up and helped each other navigate life as two blind kids. They plopped down on their parents' back patio, which overlooks the Matitaconk River. It's one of their favorite places to hang out.
9: We would play fun games together, like hang out, do everything.
6: I was the annoying little sister that was like, wait for me, wait for me.
10: Moments like these are harder to come by because Kaylee's been really busy lately, running a disability rights organization. And when we met her, she was getting ready to move across the country for law school.
6: I aspire to practice disability rights law full time. Whether that's at a protection and advocacy agency, if the government goes back to the way it needs to be, maybe a government job, you know.
10: The government isn't where it needs to be, according to Kaylee, because she says the Trump administration is going after the kinds of programs that have made a fulfilling, independent life possible for her and Cody.
6: They're attacking the integration mandate, and that boils down to just disabled people deserve to receive our services in the community with our loved ones, not isolated in institutions.
10: The integration mandate is a core promise that's built into civil rights laws like the Americans with Disabilities Act. The government made that promise after people with disabilities fought against segregation in institutions, which have a long history of abuse and neglect. And the promise of integration has helped shape an entire generation of disabled people's lives. People like Kaylee and Cody.
6: In terms of Cody's life, he's getting community-based support that we've shown is critical for him. And for me, the integration mandate is why I get to go to law school. And when the time comes that I'm a mom, the integration mandate's gonna make sure that my kid's not taken because I'm disabled.
10: But now there are looming threats. Texas is leading a lawsuit that calls the integration mandate into question. Then this summer, the Department of Justice put out a legal opinion agreeing with the plaintiffs, saying that states do not have to provide community-based care to people with disabilities. It's a program that more than 8 million Americans rely on. NPR tried reaching the Trump administration for comment several times and did not hear back. And to be clear, the law itself hasn't changed, but Kaylee is concerned.
6: Because laws are great, but laws have to have systems in place that make sure they're enforced. Now the DOJ has essentially said, we're not going to do that anymore. That affects everything. Integrated setting affects school. It affects where you can work. It affects the community-based programs like what my brother uses.
10: After high school and before Cody got into the program he's in now, Kaylee says he just wasn't himself. He was in a kind of limbo.
6: He would text me and he would just be very sad. And I was like, it feels like I'm losing my brother.
10: Then Cody's family finally found the right fit, a community-based program called Next Steps, a couple miles from home. It's the kind of Medicaid-funded program that disability rights advocates spent decades fighting for. Kaylee says it's helped Cody, who's blind and also has autism, to become more independent.
6: It's a night and day change, and it brings him structure and opportunities to socialize with other disabled adults.
13: Good morning. How's it going?
10: We tagged along with Cody to his program.
25: So if everybody could find a seat, that means phones away.
10: Jen Dyer, the executive director of Next Steps, gathers a two or so dozen adults for a morning meeting. Everyone shares what they got up to over the weekend.
26: I had to go with my cousins in New York for a birthday party. My they have a pool now, so I got to spend the day there.
25: Cody, I saw you had your hand up. What was your question for Warren?
9: Did you go in your pool at your house or someone else's?
26: No, it was my cousin's pool.
10: Jen Dyer tells me later that was the first time Cody ever chimed in with a question. It's a big moment for him. He's usually pretty shy.
25: Okay, is that everybody?
10: As the morning meeting ends, it's time to get out in the community, learning life skills like getting groceries.
9: We're going to the store. We're on the way to the store right now.
10: I hop into the Next Steps van with Cody, and his shy exterior starts to melt away.
9: Because I'm good at telling jokes, and I love comedy. Okay.
10: To pass the time, he hits me with some of his his favorite one-liners.
9: Why do husbands forget their mistakes? Why? There's no use in two people remembering the same thing.
10: Once we get to the store, Cody navigates the aisles with the help of an aide and his cane. And he practices counting money and checking out.
25: So now we need $10.89.
10: Later, he heads to his favorite part of the program, job training.
9: We're at Jersey Mike's and I'm going to be working here.
10: He's wearing a blue dress shirt and a Jersey Mike's hat and heads to the back where the kitchen is to bob some lettuce.
9: That's my favorite job, bobbing the lettuce. You have to take the whole head of lettuce and bang it down a couple of times to loosen the core.
10: He cleans tables and stacks shelves too, but Cody says working here has taught him much more than that.
9: I didn't do everything efficiently, worked carefully, and being able to communicate or talk with all my coworkers and my supervisor.
10: Cody says he's going to use these skills to apply for a job at the local Papa John's or an appliance store. This is the point of these programs, to help adults gain the skills they need to be as independent as possible within their communities.
7: Have a nice day, guys.
10: Back at home on the patio, Cody tells me more than anything, it's the friendships he's building through Next Steps he loves most. He says it's the first time he's had that since high school.
9: I'm doing that stuff that I used to do, going to fun places, meeting new friends, going boating, going swimming.
10: Another big reason states have shifted to community-based programs is because they also cost far less than institutions. But on top of the legal threats to these community-based services, the Trump administration has also cut roughly $1 trillion from Medicaid, which pays for programs like Cody's. And Kaylee is afraid of what all this could mean in the long run.
6: I am fearful of the possibility that he could be put at risk of institutionalization when that time comes when my parents aren't here. And I will do everything that I can to make sure that he has what he needs. But if he were institutionalized, it's deeply scary for me to think about.
10: She worries the dark past for disabled Americans could become the future. It's why she's been traveling the country, meeting with lawmakers through her organization, Judy's League, and why she's studying disability law at UC Berkeley. And for now, she takes comfort in knowing that Cody has supportive parents and access to a program that helps him do the things he loves. Like going out on a boat with his group at Next Steps.
9: I'm driving the boat now and make it go faster. I'm feeling great. I'm loving it right now.
10: Like a true Jersey Shore guy, Cody says right here on the water, with the wind in his hair and friends by his side, he feels right at home. Janaki Mehta, NPR News, Brick, New Jersey.
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1: And this is KERA News. I'm Pablo Arauz Peña. Thanks for listening. NPR speaks with Joel Anderson, a host of the podcast Slow Burn, about the Tupac Shakur murder trial and the cultural moment around his murder. That story in about 15 minutes here on 90.1 KERA News.
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1: Carmelo Anthony was sentenced to 35 years in prison in June for the killing of 17-year-old Austin Metcalf at a Frisco track meet last year. Now, new information on Anthony and his victim emerged today, and as his attorney argues, he should get a new trial. That story later in the hour here on KERA News 90.1. The rest of today, sunny, hot, with highs around 105, heat index values up to 109 this afternoon. Tonight, mostly clear, a slight chance of showers and thunderstorms in the evening, chance of rain less than 20%. And Friday, tomorrow, sunny, a 20% chance of showers and thunderstorms in the afternoon, hot with highs around 106 and heat index values up to 110 tomorrow afternoon. Stay cool out there. 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
1: And this is KERA News. I'm Pablo Arauz-Peña. Coal mining has been a big part of the Navajo Nation's economy for decades. As mines and power plants have been closing, the tribe is trying to expand one of its largest mines. That story in about 15 minutes here on 90.1 KERA News.
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1: Rest of today, sunny, hot with highs around 105, heat index values up to 109 this afternoon. Tonight, mostly clear, a slight chance of showers and thunderstorms in the evening, chance of rain less than 20%. And tomorrow, Friday, sunny, a 20% chance of showers in the afternoon, hot with highs around 106, and heat index values up to 110 in the afternoon. 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
4: Live from NPR News in Culver City, California, I'm Dwayne Brown. A New York woman has been arrested and accused of plotting to attack the state capitol.

0: is there a way out of this where people like you and me don't suffer? No.
1: The U.S. federal debt reached $40 trillion this week. We explore what that means for you.
2: Today is Thursday, August 20th, and this is All Things Considered from NPR News.
1: I'm Juana Summers.
2: And I'm Elsa Chang. The number of cyclosporiasis cases confirmed by the CDC reached almost 16,000 this week.
1: What does this outbreak tell us about the country's readiness?
3: It's not just one thing, it's the cumulative impact of all of the things.
2: Also, there's a new election debate playing out in Delaware. Do you have to be human to vote?
1: And I speak to Henry Rollins of Black Flag about the release of the Cramps' lost album.
4: When I found out the Cramps tapes were in a garage, I begged Ivy to let me get them out of the garage. It took a while, but we did it.
2: First, this news.
5: Live from NPR News in Washington, I'm Ryland Barton. 5,000 sailors aboard the USS Abraham Lincoln aircraft carrier are headed home to California. NPR's Quill Lawrence reports the ship is being relieved after nearly 9 straight months at sea.
6: The USS George Washington, another aircraft carrier, has arrived in the Middle East to support the war with Iran, according to U.S. Central Command. That means the Abraham Lincoln can finally head home after a record-breaking 9 months at sea. Aircraft carriers look huge, but space below decks for the crew is tight, especially after more than 270 days with no shore leave. NPR has reported that Iranian attacks disrupted the Navy's regular supply chains, which led to food shortages, poor sanitation, and mental health issues. CENTCOM Commander Admiral Brad Cooper made a visit to the Lincoln on Saturday and acknowledged the strains of such a long deployment. President Trump was asked about the issue and said the deployment was, quote, not nearly long enough. Quill Lawrence, NPR News.
5: Meanwhile, Iran is dismissing President Trump's latest threats of economic pain and isolation. Iran's Foreign Minister Abbas Araghchi says it will only increase hostility after Trump threatened, quote, crushing economic measures against Iran. The federal debt topped $40 trillion yesterday as the government continues to rapidly pile up debt, and spending outstrips revenue by more than $2 trillion a year. Treasury Secretary Scott Bessent today blamed the Biden administration.
7: And remember, we did not get here in a day, that we were left with a mess. The Biden administration had the highest deficit to GDP in history when we weren't at war or weren't in a recession. For 2025, we brought it down by more than 1%.
5: The debt has exploded over several presidential administrations. Most recently, the federal government borrowed heavily when the pandemic began during President Trump's first term and continued into the Biden years to stabilize the economy and support a recovery. More spending was approved last year when Trump signed a massive spending and tax cut bill. Another top White House official is leaving. This time, it's Legislative Director James Braid. As NPR's Tamara Keith reports, this comes as November's midterm elections approach.
8: President Trump announced the departure in a post on Truth Social, praising Braid for the critical role he played in the passage of the One Big Beautiful Bill Act and helping to defeat several war powers resolutions. Vice President J.D. Vance chimed in as well, saying Braid had one of the toughest jobs in the administration and delivered for the president at every turn. Braid will leave in September as the White House begins to prepare for a post-midterm reality. If Republicans lose control of either chamber of Congress, moving any of the president's remaining agenda items will get exponentially harder. Tamara Keith, NPR News, the White House.
5: The Dow dropped more than 700 points today. This is NPR News from Washington.
9: At 5:04, I'm William Padmore for KERA News. New information about Carmelo Anthony and his victim emerged today as his attorneys argue he should get a new trial. Anthony was sentenced to 35 years in prison in June for the killing of 17-year-old Austin Metcalf at a Frisco track meet last year. The lead prosecutor says Anthony was allegedly, quote, spoiling for a fight the day he fatally stabbed Metcalf, and that Metcalf had in the past sprayed graffiti with, quote, vile racist stuff. The details emerged as a judge hears testimony on a motion for a new trial. A Dallas appellate court ruled most claims against Gateway Church and three former church elders in a defamation lawsuit cannot proceed. KERA's Penelope Rivera has the story.
10: The Fifth District Court of Appeals reversed a trial court's decision that declined to dismiss Gateway and church elders from the lawsuit filed by Cindy Clemeshire last year. Clemeshire is the woman Morris sexually abused when she was a child in the 1980s. Clemeshire claimed Gateway defamed her in a series of statements after she came forward about the abuse. But an appellate court sided with Gateway on Wednesday. While the court filing doesn't address whether those statements made were defamatory, it states Clemeshire's claims question the megachurch's internal probe and therefore remains a church matter. For KERA News, I'm Penelope Rivera in Fort Worth.
9: The Dallas Wings' top pick, AZ Fudd, is out for the season. KERA's Alexis Jones reports.
11: This season's WNBA top draft pick is out for the remaining games due to injuries. The Wings guard has struggled with different injuries throughout her first pro season, many stemming from her years at UConn. After missing six straight games, the team announced Fudd will have a procedure on her knee done next week and spend the rest of the season in rehab.
9: I'm William Padmore for KERA News.
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1: And you're listening to KERA News. I'm Pablo Arauz Peña. Last year's funding cuts to federal agencies that oversee foodborne illness outbreaks are being tested with the record cyclosporiasis outbreak in the U.S. Staff cuts at FDA and CDC and USDA labs being dismantled, USAID funding cuts all impact outbreak responses. That story in about 15 minutes on 90.1 KERA News.
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4: 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Ben Abbott and Associates, supporting efforts that can bring City of Dallas communities together. Ben Abbott believes that investing in neighborhoods and strengthening community connections contributes to a city where families and businesses can flourish. Hello, Ben.
1: Carmelo Anthony was sentenced to 35 years in prison in June for the killing of 17-year-old Austin Metcalf at a Frisco track meet last year. Now, new information on Anthony and his victim emerged today as his attorney argues he should get a new trial. That story later in the hour on KERA News 90.1. Tonight, mostly clear, a slight chance of showers and thunderstorms in the evening. Chance of rain less than 20%. Tomorrow, sunny, a 20% chance of showers and thunderstorms. Hot with highs around 106 and heat index values up to 110 in the afternoon. Stay cool out there. 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
6: From NPR News, this is All Things Considered. I'm Elsa Chang.
7: And I'm Juana Summers. In the late 1970s, the Cramps introduced the world to psychobilly.
8: Well, my heart beating and running wild because of you, my problem child.
7: Blending punk and rockabilly, the band with their eccentric outfits and campy lyrics garnered a cult following.
9: They kind of ruined me for seeing a band in a club because it never got better than standing like a foot away from them next to my best friend of 50-some years, Ian MacKay. There's no stage. They played on the floor. And it was as cool as it could possibly have been.
7: That's Henry Rollins, former frontman for the punk band Black Flag. He was a teenager when he saw the Cramps play live for the first time. Now, he and MacKay are part of a team releasing a new Cramps album. It's called Gravest Gravy. And when I say new, I actually mean old. The band recorded it back in 1977 and intended to finally release Gravest Gravy back in 2008 as a kind of farewell. But after the death of lead singer Lux Interior, Cramps co-founder Poison Ivy put the project back on the shelf.
9: These tapes were sitting in Southern California in a garage. And so here we are almost two decades later, getting on the case.
7: When we talked, I asked Henry Rollins, what was it like to hear those recordings for the first time?
9: It blew my mind. I have a show on the station, KCRW. Mm-hmm. And for many years, I've told my wonderful listeners, as we listen to a live version of the Cramps cover of Rocket in My Pocket, folks, sadly, the band never recorded this in the studio, so we'll listen to this great FM broadcast version. So I'm listening to these tracks, and there's the Cramps doing a studio version of Rocket in My Pocket.

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2: Tonight, mostly clear, a slight chance of showers and thunderstorms in the evening. Chance of rain, less than 20%. And Friday, sunny, a 20% chance of showers in the afternoon with highs around 106. This is KERA.
3: Live from NPR News in Culver City, California, I'm Dwayne Brown. The federal debt has topped a record $40 trillion as investors scoop up bonds, which is raising the cost of both public and private borrowing. Martha Gimbel is executive director of the Yale Budget Lab. She says Americans may already be paying for it through higher interest rates on their car loans and credit cards.
4: One of the things that happens when the government is borrowing this much money is that it drives up interest rates, right? Investors think, this is weird. And so then they ask the federal government to pay them more money in order to take on that debt. But then that means that the rest of us have to compete

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1: For KERA News, new information about Carmelo Anthony and his victim emerged today as his attorney argues he should get a new trial. The lead prosecutor says Anthony was allegedly, quote, spoiling for a fight the day he fatally stabbed Metcalf, and that Metcalf had in the past sprayed graffiti with, quote, vile racist stuff. Read the latest on the case at keranews.org. While online, you can also read about how Dallas will soon begin using windshield barnacles on vehicles with three or more unpaid parking tickets. Starting August 24th, drivers will have to pay their outstanding tickets and a $100 fee to unlock the device, plus authorize a $300 refundable credit card hold. More on the devices at keranews.org. I'm William Padmore for KERA News.
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6: In Los Angeles, I'm Kai Rizdal. It is Thursday today. This one is the 20th of August. Good, as it always is, to have you along, everybody. We're going to go on a little journey to start the program today. An odyssey of sorts. No sirens or cyclops to deal with. Something scarier, though, perhaps. The Wall Street Journal's Greg Ipp started our story on Thursday last.
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0: From WHYY in Philadelphia, this is Fresh Air. I'm Tanya Mosley in Los Angeles. Today, actor Yahya Abdul-Mateen II. He's nominated for an Emmy for his performance as a struggling actor with a secret in the Marvel series Wonder Man. 2 weeks after his nomination, Disney announced the series would not return for a second season. But getting laid off is actually how Mateen found acting in the first place.
1: I keep on getting laid off and losing jobs. What up with that? But you know, every time I do, it turns into something better. You know what I mean? Okay. So I wonder what this one's gonna turn into.
0: We talk about the cancellation, his family and early career ambitions, and how acting helped him overcome his stutter. Plus, one hope he has for Emmy night.
1: If I meet Steve Carell, then that'll be real dope.
0: Also, film critic Justin Chang reviews teenage sex and death at Camp Miasma. First News.
2: Live from NPR News in Washington, I'm Ryland Barton. Federal agents have searched the home of former Congressman Eric Swalwell and seized his electronic devices. The searches took place over the weekend and are part of an investigation into sexual misconduct allegations against the California Democrat. NPR's Ryan Lucas reports.
3: Federal agents stopped Swalwell at San Francisco Airport on Saturday with a search warrant and seized his electronic devices. A day later, agents searched the former congressman's home in Washington, D.C. That's according to a person familiar with the matter who spoke to NPR on condition of anonymity to discuss an ongoing investigation. 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